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I've always wondered if you KSVU listeners up there at 90.1 Hamilton Concrete actually hear this, and this is pretty different, I'd say, for up there, but maybe not. You never know. All right, Step on It's the next one. This is Robin Ford and The Blue Line.

0: Newton's Archive. Tonight is Sunday, May 3, if memory serves me correctly. So, coming up here, we've got Spirit. Do you remember that group from the 70s, the 60s? Ooh, this is a different one.
1: It sure was a bizarre scene back there, man.
2: Yeah, all those people getting killed.
3: I wonder how we can find out what's really going on here in Potato Land.
2: I don't know, Manny, but... Wait, look over there, Manny. Look at that giant potato. And it's shaped like a telephone, man.
3: Yeah, and there's a sign on top that says, Potato Land Information. Here, Cass, help me lift the receiver off.
2: Let's try and pull this dial over.
3: Okay.

Where were you when that was released? And why were you listening to that? But where were you when this was released?

Oh, the late Vincent Price. Yeah, if those last two don't date this playlist, nothing will. We're staying in a rock zone, sort of, but that's kind of like not. Anyway, unusual to come up in the playlist, but there it is. Moving on, Newton's Archives, which listening to comments, questions, anything like that, newton@ksvr.org. You may email me if you'd like. And continuing, we're switcherooing to Bob Florence Limited Edition. This is Sugar, and it's a wonderful arrangement of Sugar. Stanley Turrentine.

That was the Bob Florence limited edition big band with an arrangement of Sugar. And you may have heard that before. Who knows? If you saw the A-Town big band somewhere, they do play this chart. And coming up, we've got some Jeff Beck. Also, we've got some concerts, things coming up on Skagit Swings, your own Skagit County big band. It's going to be at the Mount Vernon Senior Center on the 15th from 6 to 9. Come on down. What else is going on? We just got through the big jazz walk here in Anacortes and also swing dance. It's been a busy, busy, busy couple of weeks. More coming up. Second Sunday performances at the library. I think this one's actually going to be at the heart of Anacortes. So, yes, I'm your Anacortes transplant coming over here and continuing with some Jeff Beck. Max's tune.

That was on late Jeff Beck's album, Max's Tune. And Max, of course, was Max Middleton, his piano player. And they did a really great album called Blow by Blow. If you have not listened to that album, go back and find it. It's very, very cool. And you'll find it. It's out there. Anyway, moving on. What do we got coming up? I've got some Santana. And after that, I have other things. What's going on with this? Instant background music for no reason whatsoever. That's what you get for vetting something in the middle of trying to do your show. But I wanted to find out if that was Max Middleton's tune, and I did. So, yeah, Santana, and then we got a little more spirit. Seems to be a 60s, 70s night. That's what it came up with whilst I was mowing lawns and et cetera, at home.

That was Trancess Fog Out by Spirit. Randy California was pretty much the front end of that band. They had what they called the old guy, Ed Cassidy, playing drums. Yeah, he's probably maybe close to 30. OMG. Yeah, I'm over double that, so I'm not going to go there. Those children back then. Hey, we're going to move on. I got a couple choices here. Let's see. I'm thinking, slow it down. Little Michael McDonald, I think, is doing the front end of this Natalie McMaster arrangement of You'll Figure It Out.

That was Danny Boy, Natalie McMaster album with Mr. Michael McDonald singing that. For those of you in the know, he used to sing with the Doobie Brothers and Steely Dan back in the day. All right, coming up, this is different. This is John McLaughlin, and then I'm going to fade into something else, and we're done for the night. I want to remind you that you're listening to KSVU 90.1 FM Hamilton Concrete, but more so KSVR 91.7 FM Mount Vernon, your Skagit Valley College Community Radio. Thank you so much for tuning into Newton's Archive. This is Mr. Newton. Yes, indeed. And we'll see you next time. Thanks for tuning in. This is Newton at KSVR.org. If you want to get a hold of me, talk to you later. I'll be back.

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This has been Newton's Archive. I want to thank you so much for tuning in today. And I'll take you out with a little quietness with some Bela Fleck. First Light.

0: I felt that there was a depth of communication. There was a certain gravitas. It's a weight, it's an energy, it's a frequency that she has tapped into. And I think that that's why she was able to communicate the ethos of an entire generation.
1: She laid the groundwork in order that these people might be out here. So you take that in your pipe and smoke it. Without her, you wouldn't see them. White, blue, black, green, or yellow. You wouldn't have heard of her, Peggy Lee. You wouldn't have heard of these dinosaurs or nobody. You understand?
2: Her contribution to American music, and not only to both jazz music, but also to popular music. Her originality, her creativity, her ear, that I think that we get so invested in the so-called tragedies of her life that sometimes we do so at the expense of her musicianship and her brilliance.
3: The rhythmic phrasing, it's all from Louis. He's the progenitor of all of us for swinging. And Billie Holiday synthesizes, indeed embraces, and portrays as well as expands upon an even more subtle refinery of swing that Louis does.
4: I never got the idea that she was just scooting along and not really thinking about what she was singing about. It seemed like she was right there inside the lyrics, living the lyrics. I had never heard anybody do that before. And that was my impression, that she was a sad person who loved to sing.
5: Good morning, heartache, you old gloomy sight. Good morning, heartache, thought we said goodbye last night.
6: One of the greatest singers and most truly distinctive voices in the history of recorded music was Billie Holiday, a woman of many names and myriad faces. This is the first episode of a 13-part series entitled No Regrets, The Music and Spirit of Billie Holiday, that will examine all aspects of her career with a special focus on the rare gifts that made her a musical genius and who many have called the greatest singer of all time. We will include commentary from those who knew her personally, those who knew her musically, and hear from contemporary musicians whose artistry has been indelibly influenced by the immortal woman known lovingly as Lady Day. I'm Rhonda Hamilton.
5: Can't shake you know-how. Just leave me alone.
6: The voices heard at the opening are just a few of the many Holiday intimates, historians, and enthusiasts we'll be hearing from in this series. They were singer Cassandra Wilson, drummer Joe Jones, scholar and author Dr. Farrah Jasmine Griffin, historian and scholar Phil Schaff, and singer-songwriter Renee Marie.

0: Billie Holiday was born on April 7, 1915, in Philadelphia and raised in the edgiest sections of Baltimore. Historian and Holiday biographer Robert O'Mealy.
1: Baltimore is not on anybody's syllabus when they're teaching the Harlem Renaissance or when you're teaching about the story of jazz. But if you look again, there's Baltimore. As I look through the file, I realize UB Blake is there, Elmer Snowden is there, Chick Webb is from Baltimore, Joe Turner, the piano player, Baltimore.
0: Growing up in Baltimore, Billy began listening to music at an early age. The unforgettable vocal rasp, trumpet artistry, and impeccable phrasing of jazz king Louis Armstrong, and the remarkable voice of Bessie Smith, the empress of the blues, soon enraptured her. Here's the great Louis Armstrong.

0: lovely rain.
1: It made me realize that there was this rich scene there. And I think Billy grew up in that kind of ironically rich place on the training ground that had nothing to do with formal schooling and its thou shalt nots, but instead where she was free to play and to learn a tradition that included these rich people, these richly endowed people that I've named. Imagine being in a town where Chick Webb has just come before, or where Eubie and others were available, and then countless people whose names we don't know. And she doesn't sound like anybody else when she reaches her maturity as a singer. But if you look back, you see that she was studying very closely Bessie Smith and Louis Armstrong, and I would say Ethel Waters as well.

0: I think she was a very, very careful student of the music. Must have been a sense of rhythm just sounding off through the house and those chords coming out. She grew up with that. And so I think as we begin to chart her influences, he's there. I think Bessie's big sound moved her quite a bit. Again, just the inventive way with a blues line that Bessie had, the bodaciousness of a Pigfoot and a bottle of beer must have been very stirring. 25 cents, I wouldn't pay 25 cents to go in nowhere.
1: 25 cents, no, I wouldn't pay 25 cents to go in nowhere.

0: Historian Phil Schaap emphasizes this point about Billie's influences.
1: Billie Holiday synthesized Bessie Smith's approach to the blues tradition and to a certain highly emotive, soulful, and yes, powerful input of interpretation to music.

0: Joining her mother, Sadie Fagan, in Harlem in 1929, it didn't take long for young Billy to immerse herself in the vibrant jam sessions and after-hours scene in Harlem. Here, Billy herself tells us how she got her first job.
1: I always knew I could sing because I always did sing, but I just did it for my own pleasure or for Mom. I never knew I could make any money out of it until I just had to, and Mother got sick and she couldn't take care of us anymore, and I wandered down to 133rd Street, a little nightclub, and I told the man I was a dancer. I made an audition, and he told me I stuck to go home. And the piano player says, "Well, can you sing?" And I said, "Sure, I sing all the time. Who wants a singer?" He said, "Well, go and sing." And so I sang, and everybody loved me. I made about $40 in tips, and I got the job for $18 a week.
0: Playing strictly for tips, Billy quickly caught the attention of the Harlem Renaissance literati, including figures such as artist, author, and songwriter Romare Bearden, who loved to hear her perform, as did the Harlem Renaissance poet laureate Langston Hughes, who subsequently wrote the tribute poem Song for Billie Holiday. And a frequent visitor to Harlem in those years was the budding record producer and Vanderbilt heir, John Hammond. At one of the clubs he visited, he heard Billy going from table to table singing for tips. Hammond immediately recognized he was hearing a remarkable talent. It was 1933. Billie Holiday was only 18 years old, and her musical life would never be the same. Here's Billie's debut recording.

The result of Hammond's visit to Harlem that night was this recording, made in New York on November 27, 1933, for the Brunswick label, a subsidiary of Columbia Records. Hammond arranged the date, and the band leader was a then-unknown young clarinetist by the name of Benny Goodman. The other musicians, significant for that time, were a multiracial cast that included two black musicians in Goodman's Nonette, trumpeter Shirley Clay and pianist Buck Washington. You don't have-

Billy was on a steady path to stardom. By 1939, she was headlining Cafe Society, the young erstwhile shoe salesman Barney Josephson's risky endeavor to racially integrate both stage and audience. The club's motto being, the right place for the wrong people.

0: The great guitarist Barney Kessel frequently performed with Billy.
1: She was not show business oriented. She was not hostile with people, but it was not a gimmicked affair. It wasn't this polished plastic thing that is Las Vegas show lounge type thing. It was a genuine performance. She lost herself in what she was doing, and she wove a spell and jumped into it. This is what I like to do. This is the way I feel about music, and she did it. You're not hostile to people. You don't ignore them, but you're not playing up to them. You're not playing down to them. You're not finding these little common denominators that you think they'll like. But she came out and sang, and the thing I remember about her is that she really seemed to weave a spell.

0: Billie's repertoire in this early period of her career included such standards as Summertime, Night and Day, and A Hot Them There Eyes. Her seemingly innate sense of swing, her legendary spot-on phrasing of the lyrics, and her easy fit with jazz instrumentalists made her an instant classic. Here, Billie gives us her definition of jazz.
1: Well, to me, jazz is good music and a good feeling. And I'd like to say that everybody can play jazz. And no one person originated it. No one person created it. I think you just have to have it in you.
0: And when it came to singing songs, Billie definitely had it in her. But it was one song in particular that would haunt and move audiences for the duration of her career. The anti-lynching parable, Strange Fruit, hailed in some circles as the beginning of the civil rights movement. Based on a poem by political activist Abel Maripol, written under his pseudonym Lewis Allen, Strange Fruit speaks to a brutal period in American history, the lynching of innocent black men and women, primarily in the bleak racist precincts of the American South. Talking about Billie Holiday and Strange Fruit, here are Cassandra Wilson, Dr. Farrah Jasmine Griffin, Phil Schaap, and Dee Dee Bridgewater.
2: Strange Fruit is opens the door for us to examine whatever the racial argument is. It's a portal. Strange Fruit acts as a portal for us all to examine who we are as Americans, what we are, you know, willing to tolerate, what we are willing to accept as a part of our story. And it shines a bright light on not only the racism in the South, which is what people take from the song, but it's just racism, period.
3: You know, she was very courageous. She's just very courageous. And that's the other thing I think people don't know. I mean, she would sing that song because it was like a personal protest. Even when it became, you know, it was a literal thing, like there was literally lynching, and then there was a kind of metaphorical thing, and it became her personal protest. She continued to sing it at great risk to herself. And so I think that Strange Fruit, being identified with a song like Strange Fruit, is very meaningful to her.
4: She's drawn to this word picture and allegory to a hanging, a lynching. And she decides she wants to do it. And I think this is a really important statement of challenging a restrictive racist society by a pop star. There's not a real pressure as there would be today. There's no pressure on her to do Strange Fruit. So she embraces the idea. The audience at Cafe Society immediately understood what Strange Fruit was. And their rapport with its message and their love and enthusiasm for Billie Holiday, of course, rearranged the show.
5: I think that it is a song that just speaks the biggest truth about us as a people and how we were regarded. But it's a hard song for me to sing. I cannot sing it. It has brought me to my knees on stage. It always makes me cry. It makes me angry. It makes me frustrated. Because, you know, I mean, things haven't changed. I mean, and, you know, so people are looking at it and redoing it and revisiting it. But for me, it holds a reverence that I feel few people give it.
0: Performed at the end of her sets at Cafe Society, the lights were dimmed to a dramatic pin spotlight on Billie. Waiters and bartenders were stilled. Chattering patrons were hushed. Clinking glasses and clanging cash registers were silenced.

0: when I played the piece
1: recently. I mean, I found myself, I couldn't breathe.
0: It just felt
1: so powerful that we're back in it. That I could imagine, I could feel, you know, what it felt for her to be in that club and sing that song. And that's what you hear, right? That's what you hear about the reaction to the song the first time, is that there was just this silence, that everybody was just struck silent. Just to imagine that risk of saying those words. And I think then it certainly felt like, you know, this very serious homage to her act of courage. But now it just feels like that act of courage is still so dangerous.

Strange Fruit stands as one of the most powerful songs of the 20th century, possessed of a command and depth that has inspired and touched artists of many genres, such as classical pianist Laura Downs, talking about a performance of her piano version of Strange Fruit.

Billy's determination to sing Strange Fruit, with Josephson hushing the audience, dimming the Cafe Society lights for dramatic effect, and encouraging her to end her performances with the song, took great courage on her part. But she continued to perform it throughout the rest of her career. As Billy's vocal artistry blossomed, three different themes dominated her repertoire. Songs about unrequited love, abusive lovers, and being unlucky in love. Here's a sampling of all three, beginning with Unrequited Love.

0: Dr. Farah Jasmine Griffin.
1: So what she's actually doing with a melody, with the lyric, like always attentive to the lyric, is she recomposes songs. She makes some of them better. If you look at a song, the way it's written, and then you look at a transcription of her singing it, she's completely rewriting it. And so in that way, as an improviser, I think she's extraordinary. As a storyteller, she makes those songs into stories. They have like a meaning and a narrative. She slows things down, you know, forces us to listen closely, creates a kind of intimacy. And I think all of those are elements of her genius.
0: Billie's life was plagued by mentally and physically abusive relationships that were often reflected in her song repertoire. Here's Lady Day singing My Man, and comments by Dr. Griffin, singers Karen Allison and Renee Marie.

0: There is something very unique to her sound. It's the texture and the grain of her voice. There is the perfect diction, absolutely perfect diction. And yet there's the kind of what we talk about, the kind of slowing down of things, you know, a refusal to rush through them, a kind of care with which she sings and handles the lyric, often behind the beat, but an incredible sense of timing. But there is something about the texture, the timbre, the tone of her voice that even as it changes, it's still unique to her.
1: You can hear her emotion. You can hear her struggles. You can hear her emotion. You can hear her personality. But she taught me a lot about, I feel, by listening to her inner self.
2: I was so moved by this sadness in her voice, is the only word I could use to describe it. This sadness, and I don't know if weariness is the right word, but certainly as though she were definitely feeling everything she was singing about. I never got the idea that she was just scooting along and not really thinking about what she was singing about. It seemed like she was right there inside the lyrics, living the lyrics. I had never heard anybody do that before. And that was my impression, that she was a sad person who loved to sing.

and her life was perpetually unlucky at love. Body and Soul, a signature part of her repertoire, speaks volumes. My life, a hell you're making. I'm yours, just for the taking.

0: Robert O'Mealy.
1: One thing I heard again and again was how brilliantly she used space, how she could make a silence swing. She could make her hesitation part of a musical statement that could lead you to anticipate something that was going to happen here, but that happened a little bit later. So she was a fantastic keeper of the time and keeper of the silence. They also said again and again how inventive she was. Buck Clayton said that he would watch her mouth, and while she was singing, he'd be thinking, oh, that's so beautiful. And then when she closed her mouth, he had a chance to fill in. He said, let me not get in her way. Let me just say, go ahead, girl, I hear you. She was so inventive and so inspiring that you wanted to do what you could to lift her up and support her and say amen without getting in her way. It was Mal Waldron who said that he really learned how to play the piano by listening to Billie Holiday and just studying her, staying out of her way, supporting her as much as he could, and studying this genius.

0: For her club and supper club appearances, Billy sang with small combos. But throughout her career, she was frequently afforded the broad canvas of great big bands to paint her artistry. Billy's earliest recordings, beginning in 1933, came with a succession of orchestras under the leadership of Benny Goodman, Teddy Wilson, Benny Carter, and Eddie Haywood. She went on to perform and record with some of the leading swing bands of the day, like Count Basie.
1: Thank you, and now I'd like you to know my favorite vocalist and America's number one song stylist, Miss Billie Holiday.

0: bless the child that's got his own, that's got his own.
1: Billie Holiday always struck me as someone, she wasn't trying to be out front of the band. She was always a part of the band, a part of the conversation. Her approach on stage and her stage presence was not, be quiet, I'm singing. And that's rare. She had this innate sense of swing that wasn't like in your face. She was always in the pocket, even with so-called up-tempo songs, behind the beat just a little bit to let you know that she knew where the one is. And you never doubted that she knew exactly what she was doing and exactly where she was at any given time.
2: Certainly, Billie Holiday was a masterful interpreter of songs by some of the most prominent songwriters of the day. While she continued to work the Great American Songbook, she was also a brilliant songwriter, including such compositions as Fine and Mellow, Lady Sings the Blues, and her signature, God Bless the Child.
0: Crust of bread and such you can.

0: I felt that there was a depth of communication. There was a certain gravitas. It's a weight. It's an energy. It's a frequency that she has tapped into. And I think that that's why she was able to communicate the ethos of an entire generation. You know, her being able to tap into certain frequencies, certain tones, certain words, even lyrics that penetrated the heart, penetrated the hearts and minds of many people.
1: Perhaps more obviously than other singers, she sang her struggles. She sang her emotional life and her struggles, not in a necessarily singerly kind of way. And again, it was more instrumental, but that you don't really think that when you're hearing it necessarily. It's just a different way of her approach. Her, very, very personal. And that's a little bit, I don't know, every singer I love has a personal approach, but hers, I guess, strikes me as even more

0: She was also such a very bold and individual music maker when I was a kid and, you know, confined to this world of rules in classical music. You play this phrase this way because this is how it's always been phrased. Here are the instructions on the in the score that tell you how. And I always kind of pushed against that. And here's Lady Day doing whatever she wants with a phrase. You know, she took such, I don't want to say liberties, that's not it. She just shaped things in such an extremely personal way. I think that's something that always, you know, it always really echoes with me. And it's something that has informed my music making. And it's something that no one can duplicate ever.
1: I think that what continues to impress me about Billie Holiday's music is that it is so deeply personal. And she herself said at one point that she never sang a song unless she could establish a personal connection with it.
2: He wears high draped pants.

0: same time is social. It's collective. It speaks to people in ways that might not be possible in other media. And of course, this has to do with both her musical genius, but also her capacity to communicate. And I don't think that anyone can ever listen to Lady Day and not be struck by the fact that she is communicating with them. Each time I listen to a song, I feel she's speaking to me. But at the same time, I'm aware that everyone else feels that. So that actually creates a sense of community, a sense of collective being. And that is what I so love about her.
1: The voices of Cassandra Wilson, Karen Allison, Laura Downs, and Angela Davis.

Certainly, Billie Holiday was a gifted songwriter and one of the most deeply influential voices in the annals of American song. Like any great singer, Billie's voice changed and ripened throughout her career. And in this series, we'll devote one episode to illustrating those vocal changes. Here's Billie in one of her first records from July 1936.

And in one of her final recordings, while her voice wasn't what it was at the beginning of her career, one can hear the emotional depth and maturity in her singing.

But her life was plagued by the pathos of life. Not long into her career, introduced first as a teen to marijuana, then to smoking opium, and roughly a decade after her debut recordings, Holiday was introduced to heroin, which combined with an insatiable thirst for hard drink, plagued her for the remainder of her life. Her drug use intensified law enforcement's gaze and made her a convenient target as a prominent Black woman living and playing the nightlife. But ironically, it was her legal substance of choice, alcohol, that caused cirrhosis of the liver, which led to her untimely death in 1959.

0: just what the blues is all about.
1: I think that we get so invested in the so-called tragedies of her life that sometimes we do so at the expense of her musicianship and her brilliance as a musician, that I think the musicians understood. And I think the fact that we tend to like our women tragic, particularly the beautiful ones. She's very beautiful. And I thought that those things attracted people, but in some ways sometimes kept them from really appreciating her artistry. And then I think she had a kind of, you know, she just had a kind of innate intelligence that I think gets lost. A way of seeing the world and thinking about it and judging it, and that is not about being well educated, but is about just having a kind of capacity, kind of intelligence that I think we often don't credit her with having.
2: Author historian Robert O'Mealy recalls an encounter with jazz critic, Columbia University religion professor, and holiday enthusiast Barry Ulanoff.
3: I can remember right now, I was crossing the street at 120th Street at Broadway, and I asked him to tell me something about Billie Holiday that I might not know. He said, she was the most spiritual woman I ever met in my life. And I said, what do you mean by that? He said, she had an aura that when you were with her, you had a sense that this was a person who was in touch with the live wires of the spirit, and who, when she said what she said, was coming from a deeper place than you might ever have imagined.
0: Lace is blue.

0: I wish her struggles wouldn't have been so hard. I mean, this is getting deep today because there's an integrity and an organic quality to her that will live on forever. And she's going to remain somebody to listen to guide us. I don't know, maybe she was just an old, beautiful soul.
1: It's very tragic that her difficult life has tended to overshadow her musical genius. Many more people know about her drug addiction than know about the way in which she influenced the whole course of the development of jazz. It's not to say that the personal life isn't important. Of course, everybody's life is important. But the reason we focus on someone like Billie Holiday is not because of the fact that she had the same problems that so many other people have had, but because of her aesthetic creations.
2: Despite all of her challenges, Billie managed to thrive, and in the course of her career, she eagerly collaborated with some of the finest instrumentalists of the era. One of her dearest friends and collaborators was the great tenor saxophonist Lester Young, a featured soloist in the Basie Band, who graced her with the honorific Lady Day. Billie, in turn, called him Prez, for President of the Tenor Sax. Here's Billie on a performance that includes a Lester Young tenor sax solo.

0: Without question, everybody knows, you know, the relationship with Lester Young. Beautiful relationship, friendship, intimacy. They almost sound alike. You can hear them. You can hear them in each other. That kind of laid back, cool, taking your time, refusing to rush element to both of them.
1: As she becomes a professional performer in the 1930s, she is already combining in performance with her fellow swing era revolutionaries. She works on 52nd Street in 1935 with both Teddy Wilson and Roy Eldridge. She, of course, has recorded with Benny Goodman, but she has, as early as a New Yorker could have, a connection to Lester Young. And of course, this is the most extreme connection. What Lester Young is going to do to the phrasing of jazz, and what Billie Holiday does, is, as again, they both mentioned, two of the same voice.

In Billie Holiday's latter years, she toured Europe and continued to record. One of her late career signature recordings was the now classic Lady in Satin, her voice diminished by the ravages of life, yet still deeply communicative.

0: But hard living took its toll, not only in her voice, but also on her overall health. At the end, she even suffered the indignity of being arrested in her hospital bed, accused of heroin possession, which left many of her intimates convinced the drug was planted in her room by the FBI.
1: Drop a line to say you're feeling fine.

Billie Holiday finally succumbed to the vicissitudes of life on the 17th of June, 1959. She was 44 years old. Throughout every program, our focus will be on the enormous gifts, artistry, and genius of Billie Holiday, known lovingly as Lady Day. And then

0: Billie Holiday's life and music has inspired and continues to inspire countless singers and musicians, but also poets. Here, Professor Griffin reads a poem by Rita Dove, the last line of which she used as the subtitle of her book on Billie Holiday.
1: Billie Holiday's burned voice has as many shadows as lights. A mournful candelabra against a sleek piano, the gardenia her signature under that ruined face. Now you're cooking, drummer to bass, magic spoon, magic needle. Take all day if you have to with your mirror and your bracelet of song. Fact is, the invention of women under siege has been to sharpen love in the service of myth. If you can't be free, be a mystery.

You've been listening to the first episode of a 13-part series entitled No Regrets, The Music and Spirit of Billie Holiday. In episode 2, we'll look at Holiday's early life in Baltimore and her move to Harlem, where her career started to take off. This program was written by Willard Jenkins, who also chose the music and conducted the interviews heard throughout. The producer and mix engineer was Steve Robinson. The mastering engineer was Paul Tedeschini. Other interviews were recorded by Linda Kuhl and used with permission of MultiPrizes, LLC. Our thanks to Robert O'Mealy, Angela Davis, Dr. Farah Jasmine Griffin, Karen Allison, Phil Schapp, Lara Downs, Renee Marie, Dee Dee Bridgewater, and Cassandra Wilson for their comments and insights. Special thanks to Savage Content. This episode is dedicated to Phil Schapp, who passed away while this series was in production. Phil's passion, knowledge, and dedication to jazz was without parallel, and his contributions to the music will never be forgotten. The executive producer of No Regrets, The Music and Spirit of Billie Holiday, is Kent Savage. Information about this program can be found at savagecontent.com, where you'll also find the names of the musicians who performed on each of the recordings on this program. That's savagecontent.com. I'm Rhonda Hamilton.

0: This is Robert Pitzer inviting you to join me every Thursday evening at 6 for the Jazz Buffet, where each week we cook up 2 hours of delectable jazz music served both hot and cool. Our menu includes tasty musical selections for every palate, artist interviews, and even a glimpse into jazz history. 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

Hello, world. I'm Jeff Bressler, turning on the lights of the make-believe ballroom and welcoming you into my crystal studio for another program of classic big band music from the 1930s and 40s. Please get ready as I play for you some amazing jazz, swing, blues, and boogie-woogie favorites. Folks, you're listening to the make-believe ballroom, broadcasting almost continuously since 1935. And welcome, welcome, welcome one and all into the Crystal Studio. And thanks so much for joining me today. Let's start off with a Glenn Miller tune. A Glenn Miller tune that I think has, had some personal distinction for Mr. Miller.

Recorded on April the 28th, 1940 on Bluebird Records, the Walter Donaldson standard, My Blue Heaven, Glenn Miller and his orchestra. And, you know, I think, well, Glenn Miller on the trombone going head-to-head, say, with Jack Teagarden and Tommy Dorsey would finish third. But on this rendition of My Blue Heaven, the record does contain what I consider to be the best Glenn Miller trombone solo of his career. Why don't we listen to another Glenn Miller piece? And while that is playing, since I mentioned Jack Teagarden and Tommy Dorsey's prowess on the trombone, it would only be fitting that I feature a record by each of them. And while I search for those two said records, here's Glenn Miller again.

0: Hi, Texas, what you say? How's every little thing with you today?
1: Well, all right, I reckon. I feel pretty fair. I just got a letter from my gal down there.
0: Down where?
1: Down there.
0: Where's there?
1: Where's there? My gal's down home in Texas.
0: Don't give me that stuff. You do all right. Why, I see you with a different chick every night. Now, I'm not a bad guy, won't mention any names, but what's the story with you and the dame?
1: Well, Glenn, I guess I do pretty well, but there's really not an awful lot that I could tell. My pa was a pretty sharp cat in his day and says he used to court ma in the old-fashioned way.
0: Why, that old-fashioned stuff wouldn't stand a chance in the hustle and the bustle of modern romance.
1: Oh, it wouldn't, huh?
0: No.
1: Well, you'll find out. I'll show you just what I'm talking about.
0: But why, man?
1: Okay.

0: all you say is true, I guess, but there must be more to your success. Have you told all, Texas?
1: No. There's just one thing I got on Paul. He didn't have a saxophone when he courted Ma. It's a funny thing about the gals today. They go for a guy that can swing and sway.
0: Now, Texas, I think you got something there.
1: Something where?
0: Something there.
1: Well, where's there?
0: Right there. So go on, start bowling.
1: Well, okay.
0: Get going. Go on.
1: Well, I'm a-going.
0: Start bowling.

From a December 30th, 1938 radio remote from the Paradise Restaurant in New York City, Glenn Miller, Tex Beneke, and the orchestra with When Pa Was Courtin' Ma. On the radio, not from the Paramount Restaurant, but from the Crystal Studio, you're listening to the weekly edition of the Make-Believe Ballroom. And before that remote, I promised a couple of solos by Miller contemporaries, Jack Teagarden and Tommy Dorsey. Let's start with Jack Teagarden.

On Capitol Records, Jack Teagarden, wonderful trombone solo with the Dixieland-themed Dr. Jazz. And in my haste to get that one ready for you, I did not get the date of recording, but who needs the exact date? Just the fact that we're listening to a wonderful recording around 80 years old speaks for itself. And now, let's listen to a true sweet spot song for Tommy Dorsey's trombone. And I promise I will give you the exact date of recording for this one, since I have a few more minutes to research that out.

Tommy Dorsey and his orchestra, recorded on July the 1st, 1947, and released by RCA Victor. And what more a fitting name than Trombonology? You know, I always like to pair back-to-back recordings from Jimmy and Tommy Dorsey, and I will do that now. I opened the show with My Blue Heaven by Glenn Miller, and I mentioned that it was written by Walter Donaldson. Walter was a prolific songwriter, and here is an early Donaldson-written piece made famous by Al Jolson, reinterpreted here by Jimmy Dorsey.

Jimmy Dorsey and his orchestra with the big band version of the standard Carolina in the Morning, composed by Walter Donaldson, with lyrics by the legendary Gus Kahn, first published in 1922, and eventually becoming a swing-era staple for Dorsey's ensemble, was written in 22 and recorded by Jimmy Dorsey in that version on August the 15th, 1939. I'm Jeff Bressler, and you're listening to the one, the only, the original make-believe ballroom broadcasting almost continuously since Martin Block took to the airwaves on WNEW Radio in New York City in February of 1935. Let's spin another disc, then a listener's email.

Louis Jordan spent a remarkable 18 weeks at number one in the rhythm and blues category with this memorable million seller we just heard. It also reached top 10 on the pop sales, jukebox, and radio airplay charts. From Decca Records, Choo Choo Chaboogie by Louis Jordan and his Timpani Five, recorded back in 1946. You know what? I'll get to that listener's email that I promised in just a moment, but how can I not play after that one of my favorite train songs of all time?

On the Atchison, Topeka, and Santa Fe, written by Johnny Mercer and Harry Warren, sung by Johnny Mercer and the Pied Pipers, orchestra conducted by Paul Weston. That was a song from the movie The Harvey Girls, which starred Judy Garland, recorded on Mercer's own Capitol record label back in 1945. I'm Jeff Bressler, and from the Crystal Studio, you're listening to the weekly edition of the Make Believe Ballroom. Before I literally got sidetracked by train songs, I promised an email from a listener, and I'm looking. I have a second email. Maybe we can do two emails in a row. The first email, and I assume it's due to the fact that we featured a reunion between Duke Ellington and Louis Armstrong last week on the show. The email is from Carol, K-A-R-R-O-L, and it reads, "Good morning. Please play something from Louis Armstrong. Thanks much and good work." And I thank you, Carol. And here is a good work from Louis Armstrong, a work that is one of my all-time Armstrong favorites.

different maybe. That's why they call me Dumpy Bitty Button Dust Bubba Bitty Button. Hair is good. Oh, my teeth are pearly. Just because. Oh, baby. Jovi. Keep that button on round.

From OK Records, Shine by Louis Armstrong and his Sebastian New Cotton Club Orchestra, vocal by Louis Armstrong, recorded in Los Angeles, California on March the 9th, 1931. And Carol, because you were so nice in writing to us with your request, another of my Armstrong favorites.

up in the morning, out on the job, work like the devil for my pay. But that lucky old son

A vocal by Louis Armstrong, no trumpet, no Louis Orchestra on Decca Records, recorded back in 1949. We just had the pleasure to listen to That Lucky Old Son, Gordon Jenkins and his orchestra and chorus. No offense to the chorus, but I think that record would have been much better if it was just a pure Louis Armstrong solo, sans the chorus. Very powerful song. I really didn't think it needed the backup. What you do need, though, is the email for this program so I can read and relay your comments and requests to our listeners. I'm Jeff at MakeBelieveBallroomRadio.com. 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I said that I suspect, and I might be wrong, but suspect that Carol asked for an Armstrong recording due to the Satchmo Duke performance from last week via the Ed Sullivan program. And I suspect that this next request might have to do with the Desi Arnaz recording with the Andrew Sisters I played a few weeks back. The record's name was Old Don Juan, if you recall. So let's peruse that email. It reads, "Dear Jeff, longtime listener to the Make Believe Ballroom. I go all the way back to the William B. Williams days as the DJ. There is a song that Charlie Barnett recorded, a Cuban song. I can't remember the vocalist. I know not many clues, but I also know you will be able to pull it out of one of your dusty crates. Thanks." That's signed Arnold Stern, who listens in New York. And Arnold, I know from what you speak.

From Bluebird Records, with Charlie Barnett and his orchestra, we just heard Cuban Boogie, Judy Ellington, vocal, recorded back in 1939. And Judy Ellington had a great voice, but, unfortunately had a career that didn't match. She certainly had her moment of fame back in 1939. She, in my estimation, was in the right place at the right time. And being in the right place at the right time found her in the national spotlight when Charlie Barnett's band broke out as one of the major swing orchestras in the country, and she was hired as the vocalist. Judy Ellington was unable to follow up on that popularity, however, that covered 1939, and she started to quickly drift into obscurity after leaving the band. As band dynamics started to change in 1939 for Charlie, she and a few other band members moved on, including the great clarinetist Tommy Reynolds. She joined his band, but that lasted for less than a year, and that was pretty much her career. Let's hear one more by Judy Ellington. And, oh, yeah, by the way, Judy was not related to Duke Ellington in any way.

From Bluebird Records with Charlie Barnett and his orchestra, Judy Ellington vocals, Some Like It Hot, recorded in New York City back in 1939. I'm Jeff Bressler. This is the Make Believe Ballroom. I'm in the Crystal Studio regaling you with the collection of 78 RPM records and radio remotes. And I do that each and every week here on the show.

That was Johnny Hodges and his orchestra with Queen Bess, recorded for Victor Records on November the 2nd, 1940 in Chicago, Illinois. Johnny, one of the alto sax greats, is best known for a solo work with the gentleman I just mentioned, Duke Ellington. He played lead alto in the 70s for the Duke. I think he had his own orchestra for a few years, if I'm not mistaken, in the early 50s, but that was a pretty quick stint, and he ultimately went back to Duke. I would say that along with Benny Carter in the 1930s especially, Hodges has to be considered to be one of the definitive alto saxophone players of the entire big band era. Now, in the record we just heard, Johnny and his orchestra were, in actuality, the front name for one of the many Duke Ellington small bands. Small band in that record we just heard, but certainly big music. So why don't we play one more from Johnny Hodges?

Recorded in New York City on March the 28th, 1938, Rendezvous with Rhythm via Vocalion Records, Johnny Hodges and his orchestra under the umbrella of Duke Ellington. And I got to look this up. Maybe I'll look it up during the next record we play. I'm almost sure he was one of the prominent Ellington band members. I'm talking about Johnny Hodges, who was featured in Benny Goodman's classic 1938 Carnegie Hall concert. I think we have time to play one more record at least before we close up the Crystal Studio. And let's see what I can spend.

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Oh, swing it, yeah, man, swing it. Now swing it left and swing it right. Swing it morning, noon, and night. Oh, swing it, yeah, swing it. Now harmonies and melodies, let them swing

I mentioned the equally great alto saxophonist Benny Carter a few moments ago, a contemporary of Johnny Hodges. So for you, I just played from Columbia Records, Swing It by Benny Carter and his orchestra, vocal by Benny Carter, recorded in New York City, March the 14th, 1933. And folks, we are totally out of time. Thanks so much for joining me today. 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
1: 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Whether it be rock, country, blues, folk, Americana, even some comedy mixed in, this train will cover it. The title of the show explains what the show is about. There is no final destination. It is about the journey of discussing and listening to music. So climb aboard if you dare. 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
1: 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Also, 25% of the proceeds will go towards Phi Theta Kappa.

Hello, I'm Rip Robbins, your host for Opus Day, an exploratory sampling of musical expression, 1 hour at a time. The Opus Hour is a sound collage, a compendium of recordings, mostly music, but also word pieces, found sounds, samples of human culture. The playlist is derived from my lifetime of listening and finding compatibility, having fun with juxtaposition, exploring the feeling of synthesis within unexpected connections. And the experience is multidimensional with stereo speakers or wearing headphones, which I strongly suggest. Every hour is different. I hope you enjoy the many forms of music and other sounds. I'm all set up with my headphones on and ready to start another hour as we experience the soundscape of life. Opus for today. Here we go.

This is talking about nothing but hip chops, which is lips. We ain't talking about pork chops and or chop suey or nothing. Talking about hip chops with the flute and the manzello simultaneously.

That was John Prine with a thoughtful take on humanity. And speaking of that, Memorial Day will be celebrated soon, and so I wanted to take some time to honor the veterans in the music world, their contributions, and also anti-war expressions for those views of peace. 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

I wasn't born to follow, and that was The Byrds there. Recorded live. That was first put out in their 1968 album. And, of course, that song made famous in the movie Easy Rider. But you know what? They didn't write that song. It was a Carole King song. She interprets it as more of a country-styled song with banjo. So, you know, May 4th is the anniversary of the Kent State shootings. And this is when National Guard troops fired on a student protest protesting the Vietnam War. And on May 15th, the same kind of thing happened at Jackson State in Mississippi. That one didn't get as much attention as the Kent State shootings. For those of you who don't know about it, I found this clip from a radio station there in Kent, Ohio.

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1: I'm speaking now with Alan Canfora with the May 4th Center in Kent, Ohio. Can you tell us about the announcement your group is about to make to the public?
2: Yes, on May 1st, 2007, the Kent May 4th Center and the students of the May 4th Task Force at Kent State University, we're going to be making an announcement proving that in 1970, the Ohio National Guard was ordered to fire. There was a verbal command to shoot and kill unarmed students on May 4th, 1970.
1: For our listeners who may not be familiar with the Kent State shootings, can you just describe what happened in 1970?
2: Well, basically, the war in Vietnam, of course, was dragging on for years and years, and President Nixon was promising that he would end the war in Vietnam. But on April 30th, 1970, he surprised everybody by announcing that he was expanding the war from Vietnam into another country, into Cambodia. So the invasion of Cambodia sparked protests all across America, including in Kent, Ohio. The protests by the students culminated then with the shooting incident on Monday afternoon, May 4th, when the Ohio National Guard fired 67 gunshots during 13 seconds into our crowd of unarmed students. Four students were killed and nine were wounded, including me. It's been a big mystery. We call it a murder mystery, and we've been investigating. And I was very shocked in recent months to discover an audio recording which clearly has the verbal command to fire. And I'll repeat the words which I discovered. At 12:24 p.m., just before the 13 seconds of gunfire, one of the commanding officers on the hilltop issued this verbal command. He shouted, "Right here, get set, point, fire." And then the gunfire ensues for 13 seconds.

We heard two songs from Crosby, Stills, Nash & Young, who toured for 2 years, 1969 and 1970. May 4th of 1970, there was a shooting of student protesters at Kent State University in Kent, Ohio. And as soon as members of the band saw pictures from that event, read the news, they wrote two songs, Ohio and Find the Cost of Freedom, released them as flip sides of a single 45 RPM record back then in June of 1970. And it wasn't covered much by the national media until the weekly news magazines printed photos of those scenes. 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

0: took me in and gave me a gun. He said no sense in you singing all night. Come with us, son, and we'll learn you to fight. Live in the jungle, kill lamb gooks. So me and my high school graduating class were taken on the bus to the training camps. We were waving out the windows to our mothers and our girls, who were crying at the dying and the hating in the world, and the television's lying and the politician's game. They took away our civvy shoes, our jackets, and our jeans, and they fit us out with uniforms and M16s. They would march us after breakfast till we worried, sweat, and brewed for a chance to write our congressman about the lousy food. Stewed desk rats, boiled leather, and fast potatoes. Well, the camp I saw around me was a barracks on a hill. There were fences all around it so our hours would be sealed. But beyond there was a forest. I was planning my escape. You cannot contain a country boy with 100 guards and gates. Going AWOL, exiled to Canada.
1: We're
0: going to
1: do the Praetorium, the Black Panther's national anthem.

Earlier, we heard Northwest poet Michael O'Regan, who's a poet, a geodesic dome engineer, and a treehouse resident. I wonder where he is now. His poem about Vietnam and the draft was recorded in 1978 or 1979 in Bellingham, Washington. Such a soft-spoken person, but with strong feelings. We then heard Jimi Hendrix, an Army veteran who served in 1961 and 1962. He completed jump school and was a paratrooper. 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

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Every 3 years, an ancient ritual takes place here.

0: He is the creator and sustainer of all the worlds, whether those worlds are known or unknown to mankind.
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1: First Wave is a syndicated program originating from WPVM in Asheville, North Carolina. One, two.

All right, some Riot Girl music to kick off this week's show, courtesy of Olympia Washington's Bikini Kill. We heard their 1993 release, Rebel Girl, which was produced by Joan Jett. And welcome to First Wave, the show that curates and serves up the finest classic to contemporary punk and garage rock, new wave, and surf tunes. I'm Peter, your host and guide as we dive into the music you love. We've got a stack of songs to get through this week, too many to keep me engaged in talking. So let me disengage and start the first set with The Primitives.

Opening the set was Spacehead from The Primitives, a track off their 1988 breakthrough album, Lovely. From there, we jump to Minneapolis for The Suicide Commandos and their 1978 track, Attacking the Beat. The surf sound of The Ventures carried us to the beach with Walk Don't Run, their runaway 1960 smash hit that climbed to number 2 on the Billboard Hot 100, held out of the top spot by none other than Elvis Presley's It's Now or Never. We wrapped up the set with a dose of 1965 garage rock from Ohio's The Other Four and their track, Why. Shifting gears now from garage rock to new wave, here's Squeeze.

Squeeze opened the set with Goodbye Girl, the lead single from their 1978 sophomore album, Cool for Cats. While the track peaked modestly at number 63 in the UK, the album itself spawned two major hits, Cool for Cats and Up the Junction, both climbing to number 2 in England. In the US, however, neither cracked the Billboard Hot 100. Next up were the Darling Buds, hailing from Newport, South Wales, with their 1988 release, You've Got to Choose. The set kept its British edge with The Clash and Death or Glory, taken from their landmark 1979 album, London Calling. Shifting back across the Atlantic, Blondie delivered a dose of new wave with In the Flesh from their 1976 self-titled debut album. And closing things out were the Carpetbaggers from Sausalito, California, with their 1966 garage cut, Let Yourself Go. And now, here come those rockers from Queens, New York, the Ramones.

The Ramones kick things off with I Don't Care, a Joey Ramone original from their 1977 Rocket to Russia album. From there, we slipped back into the garage with the Bentleys of Stroudsburg, Pennsylvania, and their 1965 cut, Now It's Gone. Next, we traveled to the UK for the psychedelic fur's standout hit, Pretty in Pink, first released in 1981, then re-recorded in 1986 for the film of the same name. We remained in England for the Milkshakes and their 1984 track, You Got Me Girl, before wrapping things up in 1986 with Talking Heads and Love for Sale. Now let's head to the beach again with The Sentinels.

The Sentinels from San Luis Obispo, California, kick things off with their best-known track, Latina, released in 1962. They were followed by fellow Californians, Missing Persons, and their 1988 hit, Walking in L.A., which was followed by Cyanide Pills and Making Her Mind Up from 2010. And we wrapped up the set with the English Beats 1980 release, Jackpot. Well, I hope you feel you hit the jackpot with our song mix this week, because it's time for me to get out of here. But fear not, I'll be back next week with more of the music you love. You can see the playlist, stream, and download this week's and previous shows at radioasheville.org/first-wave. 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The Galileo 7 take us out this week with Too Late from 2019. Keep rocking, my friends, and see you next time.

Train to Nowhere, hosted by The Lost Cause, is a journey that takes you down many different tracks of music. Whether it be rock, country, blues, folk, Americana, even some comedy mixed in, this train will cover it. The title of the show explains what the show is about. There is no final destination. It is about the journey of discussing and listening to music. So climb aboard if you dare. Thursday on KSVR from 2 to 3.

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1: In the slight misty haze, which all foray, let me tell you, in the ephemeral foray, there's always a fairy

Dirty Laundry with Karen, coming from the studios of KXCR, Florence, Oregon. I appreciate you coming to listen again for another hour. I would like to thank Pacifica Radio Network. Thank you to all the affiliate stations who have welcomed Dirty Laundry into their weekly programming schedule. And thank you to Younger Brother for Dirty Laundry's music. I was thinking about the movie Harold and Maude. I know it's a really old movie, but it's a cult classic. And I'm wondering how many of you have seen it. I actually saw it when it first came out. That was a long time ago. I was 14. I was with my friend. Our parents dropped us off at the movie theater. And we see this movie on the selections of ones that were there. We didn't know what it was, so we chose that one and fell in love with it, came out of the movie theater, looked at each other, turned around, and walked right back in to see it again. That movie, to me, was the epitome of all the most important things that one should look for in their lives. At the top of that list is humor. It was...

So you listened to Spirit from Dead Can Dance. It is one of my very favorite songs. Actually, in this show, two of my very favorite songs of my life are in this particular program. Spirit, to me, says it all. It's how I feel. It's how I want to live. The next song was a beautiful song from a woman named Colleen with Captain of None. She was a school teacher, I believe, turned musician. The next after that was just gorgeous, What Your Soul Sings, from Massive Attack with Sinead O'Connor singing. There is a light that never goes out, from The Smiths. Quite an old piece. And the last song is called Weightless, from the group Floater.

You heard the tremendous song called The Teacher from Foo Fighters, followed by Lisa Gerrard, also from Dead Can Dance, called Space Weaver. What a voice that woman has. I think if I could pick one person to sound like when I sang, it would be her. She can do anything with her voice. And the last song was a Bjork song called Joga, sung by Georgie Kay. A lovely love song. We've reached the end of this week's show, but not before we play the incredible Nahko, N-A-H-K-O, with the song called Great Spirit. It's a great song to turn on first thing in the morning. It's splendid, and you can watch it on YouTube. It's another one I highly recommend. Thank you for listening to Dirty Laundry with Karen, coming from KXCR, Florence, Oregon. Thank you to all the affiliate stations and to Pacifica Radio Network, and of course to Younger. You can

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0: How does that sound, Hal? How does that sound?
1: It sounds good, fellas.
0: Thanks a lot.
1: I'll hold it just a second.
0: Sounds good, candidate.
1: Okay, one. Okay, fellas, let's do one more. It was very good. The last part was swinging, you know?
0: What about the first part?
1: We won't talk about that. Okay, this is take five.
0: Oh, you listening for me? I didn't sing that high this time.
1: Number six.

0: Oh,
1: Batty.
0: One more. Number seven. Oh, we're still not together on the intro.
2: Would it be a good idea for Maurice to start it off and then Kent pick it up? Yeah.
0: You got it if you could just get it together.
2: See, on that second, dun, dun, dun, dun, then you come in.

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Do you remember a girl? That very special girl. Well, to the old and to the new, we rededicate

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KSJV Fresno, KMPO Modesto, KTQX Bakersfield, KHTC Chular Salinas, KUBO Calexico El Centro, KVUH Laytonville, KWMS Williams, Arizona, KREE Perterville Douglas, Colorado, KHUI Alamosa. In New Mexico, KDUO Columbus, KYOL Jama, KQTO Hurley, KVMG Raton, Oregon, KTLU Merrill, KRSO Huntington, Texas, KRCU Batesville Crystal City, KRBP Presidio, KXJT Rio Grande City, KHEM Zapata, KNOO Sierra Blanca. 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

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KSJV Fresno, KMPO Modesto, KTQX Bakersfield, KHTC Chular Salinas, KUBO Calexico El Centro, KVUH Laytonville, KWMS Williams, Arizona, KREE Perterville Douglas, Colorado, KHUI Alamosa, in New Mexico, KDUO Columbus, KYOL Jama, KQTO Hurley, KVMG Raton, Oregon, KTLU Merrill, KRSO Huntington, Texas, KRCU Batesville Crystal City, KRBP Presidio, KXJT Rio Grande City, KHEM Zapata, KNOO Sierra Blanca. 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

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KREE Perterville Douglas, Colorado. KHUI Alamosa. In New Mexico, KDUO Columbus. KYOL Jama. KQTO Hurley. 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Oregon, KTLU Merrill. 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KNOO Sierra Blanca. 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Washington State, KSBR Mount Vernon. And in

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1: 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KWMS Williams, Arizona. KREE Perterville Douglas. Colorado. KHUI Alamosa. In New Mexico. KDUO Columbus. KYOL Jama. KQTO Hurley. KVMG Raton. Oregon. KTLU Merrill. KRSO Huntington. Texas. KRCU Batesville Crystal City. KRBP Presidio. 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Arkansas. 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Iowa. 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KOJI Okoboji. Washington State. KSBR Mount Vernon. Anna

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0: setback for abortion rights since the Supreme Court overturned Roe v. Wade almost 4 years ago. And yet, the abortion rights movement was far more prepared this time around and had contingency plans in place for a court decision restricting access to abortion.
1: A federal appeals court Friday blocked the mailing of abortion pills, restricting access to one of the most common means of abortion in the United States. We'll speak with the nation's abortion access correspondent, Amy Littlefield. Then the latest on the global Samud flotilla.
2: On April 29th, Israeli occupation forces kidnapped over 170 participants from the global Samud flotilla in international waters in Greece's search and rescue zone. 2 days ago, many of us were released, but two organizers from the flotilla remain on board, Tiago Avila and Saif Abukreshek.
1: Two Samud activists who were not released, a Brazilian and a Palestinian with Spanish citizenship, say they were beaten and blindfolded. We'll speak to another two members of the flotilla. Then Iran says two missiles hit a U.S. Navy vessel in the Strait of Hormuz. The U.S. is denying it. We'll get the latest. All that and more coming up. Welcome to Democracy Now!, democracynow.org, The War and Peace Report. I'm Amy Goodman. Two missiles hit a U.S. Navy vessel in the Strait of Hormuz earlier today after it ignored warnings from Iran's Revolutionary Guard to halt. That's according to Iranian state media. The U.S. is denying it. Iran says the strike came as President Trump announced the U.S. will begin guiding ships through the Strait of Hormuz starting today, deploying guided missile destroyers, more than 100 aircraft, and 15,000 U.S. service members. Tehran immediately rejected the move. A senior Iranian official warned any U.S. interference in the strait would be considered a ceasefire violation. President Trump said he'd reviewed Iran's 14-point peace proposal, but warned the U.S. could resume strikes. Iran's foreign minister said a deal was just inches away, but accused U.S. negotiators of making maximalist demands. No further talks have been scheduled. At least two other vessels were also struck in the Strait of Hormuz over the weekend, though all crew members were reported safe. Meanwhile, U.S. gas prices have now reached $4.45 a gallon, up nearly 50% since the war began. According to Iran's Ministry of Health, U.S.-Israeli strikes have killed at least 3,375 people, including 376 children. The U.S. military has confirmed 13 combat deaths and 381 service members wounded. In Washington, D.C., an anti-war protester climbed the Frederick Douglass Bridge to protest the U.S. war in Iran, pitching a tent for 3 days. This is President Trump speaking in Florida Friday.
3: We get the radical left to say, we're not winning. We're not winning. They don't have any military left. It's unbelievable. It's actually, I believe it's treasonous. Okay, you want to know the truth? It's treasonous.
1: Israel's military issued new forced displacement orders this weekend for more than 10 towns and villages in southern Lebanon, including areas north of Litani River, beyond its current zone of occupation. Israeli attacks killed at least 41 people Saturday, despite a ceasefire that's been in place since mid-April. Israel claims its attacks target Hezbollah, but many of the dead were civilians. According to the Lebanese Health Ministry, Israel's killed 2,659 people since March 2nd. More than 1 million people, roughly a fifth of Lebanon's population, have been displaced. Two members of a Gaza-bound humanitarian aid flotilla have appeared before an Israeli court after they say they were abducted from their ships in international waters and brought to Israel for interrogation. On Sunday, the court extended the imprisonment of Spanish national Saif Abukreshek and Brazilian national Tiago Avila by 2 days, though authorities have not brought any charges against them. Avila told his lawyers he'd been subjected to extreme brutality after his abduction, including being, quote, dragged face down across the floor and beaten so severely he passed out twice, unquote. The beating left him with visible bruises on his face. Both Avila and Keshek have begun a hunger strike. This is their lawyer, Hadil Abu Saleh.
4: It's important in the beginning to note that both of them were subjected to torture and violence since the moment they were abducted by the Israeli Navy. They were kept handcuffed and blindfolded since Thursday morning until they were moved to the authority of the Israeli prison authority. Today, in the court hearing, the Shabak claimed that they are accusing them of being affiliated with a terrorist organization, helping enemy during wartime, and giving services to a terrorist organization.
1: Avila and Keshek were among about 175 activists forced off their ships at gunpoint following the Israeli raid on the flotilla as it sailed off the coast of Greece last Thursday. We'll have more on the Global Samud flotilla and its efforts to break Israel's siege of Gaza later in the broadcast. The Trump administration announced Friday it's withdrawing 5,000 troops from its bases in Germany. The withdrawal will reduce the number of U.S. troops stationed there by about 14%, reversing a buildup that began under President Biden following Russia's full-scale invasion of Ukraine 4 years ago. This comes after President Trump insulted German Chancellor Friedrich Merz as a totally ineffective leader who, quote, doesn't know what he's talking about, following the chancellor's comment that the United States had no exit plan from its war against Iran and had been humiliated by Iran's leaders. Sunday marked World Press Freedom Day. Reporters Without Borders released its 2026 World Press Freedom Index, calling it the bleakest in the organization's 25-year history. For the first time, more than half the world's countries fall into the difficult or very serious categories for press freedom. More than 220 journalists have been killed in Gaza by the Israeli army since October 2023, including at least 70 killed while actively carrying out their journalistic work, making the Israeli army the biggest killer of journalists in the world. The United States has fallen 7 places to 64th. As Reporters Without Borders says, President Trump has turned his hostility toward the press into a systematic policy. The report cites the Trump administration's detention and deportation of journalists and sweeping cuts to the U.S. Agency for Global Media. So far this year, 13 journalists have been killed worldwide, while 471 are currently detained and at least 21 are held hostage. President Trump signed an executive order Friday broadening U.S. sanctions against the Cuban government. The new sanctions target officials, entities, and anyone complicit in corruption or human rights violations, as well as people operating in Cuba's energy, defense, mining, and financial sectors. Foreign banks and companies that do business with sanctioned Cuban entities could also be cut off from U.S. markets. The new measures come after the Trump administration halted Venezuelan oil exports to Cuba earlier this year and pressured Mexico to stop shipments, contributing to major blackouts in Cuba and prompting foreign airlines to suspend flights to the island. This is Cuba's president, Miguel Díaz-Canel.
5: When we say we are an extraordinary and unusual threat to the United States, and we are sure that is not how the American people feel, but rather how the U.S. government feels, or the pretext that the U.S. government uses to attack us, one has to ask, what is the threat? What is extraordinary about that threat? What is unusual about that threat? When Cuba is a country of peace,
1: the Trump administration reports another person has died in ICE custody, the 13th such death so far this year. Immigration and Customs Enforcement says 33-year-old Cuban immigrant Denny Adan Gonzalez was found unresponsive in his cell at the for-profit Stewart Detention Center in Lumpkin, Georgia, last Tuesday. ICE claimed the cause of death is a suspected suicide. In California, a federal grand jury has indicted a Salvadoran man who was shot by ICE agents in Patterson, California, in April. Carlos Ivan Mendoza Hernandez underwent several surgeries from multiple gunshot wounds, including to the jaw, after ICE agents surrounded his car during a traffic stop, drew their weapons, and fired on him as he attempted to drive away. Prosecutors accused Hernandez of hitting federal agents with his vehicle as they tried to arrest him. Hernandez says he feared the officers were going to shoot him. Here in New York, police officers arrested eight people Sunday as they protested the violent arrest by federal agents of a Nigerian man accused of overstaying a tourist visa. About 200 protesters gathered outside the Wyckoff Heights Medical Center in Brooklyn's Bushwick neighborhood to confront ICE officers who were filmed dragging the man handcuffed out of a hospital to a waiting car. He'd been hospitalized after his violent arrest by ICE earlier in the evening. Activists were arrested as they tried to block the ICE vehicle from leaving the ambulance bay. In Arizona, construction crews building President Trump's expanded border wall have razed a portion of a Native American archaeological site in the Sonoran Desert, estimated to be at least 1,000 years old. The Washington Post reports bulldozers caused extensive damage to the 280 by 50-foot etching in the desert sand known as an intaglio, which holds special significance for the Hetched Odum people. In a statement, Arizona Congressmember Adelita Grijalva said, quote, "Unfortunately, this is not the first time a sacred site has been desecrated by border wall construction, and it will not be the last until the federal government takes its legal obligation to tribal consultation and following environmental laws seriously." The FBI multiplied the number of employees assigned to immigration enforcement by a factor of 23 in the first 9 months of the second Trump administration, with over a quarter of staff assigned to assist on immigration-related matters. That's according to The Intercept, which reports more than 6,500 FBI agents were diverted to immigration enforcement cases between Trump's inauguration and last September. The shift has taken agents away from criminal probes, including investigations of child sexual exploitation, sex trafficking, counterterrorism, corporate fraud, and white-collar crimes. A federal appeals court Friday blocked the mailing of the abortion pill mifepristone, restricting access to one of the most common means of abortion in the U.S. Since the Supreme Court overturned Roe v. Wade in 2022, mail-order prescriptions have become the major way abortions are provided, including in states where bans are in place. The two manufacturers, mifepristone, rushed to the Supreme Court Saturday, asking the justices to immediately block the ruling. In a statement, Planned Parenthood Action Fund President and CEO Alexis McGill Johnson said, quote, "The fight is on. Planned Parenthood will continue to make clear that mifepristone should be accessible because it's safe, effective, full stop." We'll have more on this story after headlines. The Republican governors of Tennessee and Alabama called state lawmakers into special sessions on Friday to redraw congressional maps in the wake of the Supreme Court's decision gutting the Voting Rights Act. In Tennessee, President Trump personally urged Republican Governor Bill Lee to redraw the state's map to give Republicans one extra seat. In Alabama, Governor Kay Ivey is moving to restore a map that would eliminate one of the state's two Democratic-held districts. Meanwhile, legislators in Mississippi are also planning a special session to redraw districts. Florida's already moved to redraw its maps to give Republicans up to four more seats. Louisiana has also suspended its primary elections as it prepares to draw a new congressional map. And hundreds of labor groups across the United States organized an economic blackout Friday, calling for no school, no work, no shopping on International Workers' Day. The May Day Strong Coalition says millions of workers, students, and families joined over 5,000 actions May 1st. Here in New York, protesters took to the streets demanding union rights, higher wages, progressive taxation, and the protection of immigrant rights. Joining the protests was Zoran Mamdani, who became the first New York City mayor to address a May Day rally since Fiorella LaGuardia almost a century ago. This is Justin Lashley Maloney, an overnight concierge and a member of SEIU Local 32BJ.
6: We just won our contract last month, the residential contract, and it's proof that solidarity is power. So today we're out with our immigrant family, because most of our union of 32BJ, we're a majority immigrants. So we're here to support them and tell the world that we're not going to take the abuse from ICE. And all workers today on May Day standing together.
1: And those are some of the headlines. This is Democracy Now!, democracynow.org, The War and Peace Report. I'm Amy Goodman. The biggest attack on abortion since the end of Roe. That's what reproductive rights activists are calling Friday's federal appeals court decision ordering the Food and Drug Administration, the FDA, to impose a nationwide restriction on the highly prescribed abortion pill mifepristone, which is used in roughly two-thirds of all abortions in the United States. The decision came after Louisiana officials sued the FDA to restrict access to the safe and effective drug, saying its availability by mail had allowed abortions to continue unabated despite the state's near total abortion ban. A three-judge panel sided with Louisiana, saying the health care providers may only prescribe mifepristone after seeing patients in person. The decision immediately disrupts delivery access to mifepristone, restricting abortion providers nationwide from prescribing the pills by telemedicine and sending them to patients by mail, even in states where abortion remains legal. On Saturday, two mifepristone manufacturers petitioned the U.S. Supreme Court to immediately restore full access to the medication, putting the issue of reproductive rights in front of the conservative majority court in a midterm election year. Well, for more, we go to Boston, where we're joined by Amy Littlefield, The Nation magazine's abortion access correspondent, a journalist who focuses on reproductive rights, health care, and religion. Her new book, titled Killers of Roe, My Investigation into the Mysterious Death of Abortion Rights. Amy Littlefield, welcome back to Democracy Now! Can you talk about the significance of the court decision on Friday?
7: So this court decision takes aim at what has become a lifeline for abortion access, especially in states like Louisiana, where abortion is banned. The huge surge in unplanned pregnancies resulting in births that we had anticipated after the Dobbs decision, after the reversal of Roe v. Wade 4 years ago, has been much lower than people predicted. And that's largely because of innovative ways of sending medication abortion through the mail that have really been a lifesaver for people in these states like Louisiana who need to get their hands on medication abortion. So what you have here is three conservative justices on the Fifth Circuit Court of Appeals. This is one of the most notoriously conservative courts in the country, taking aim at a Biden-era regulation that allowed mifepristone, which is one of two drugs used in the typical medication abortion protocol, to be sent through the mail. This means that people will have to go in person to get mifepristone instead of getting it in their mailbox, as has been happening for years. I also want to mention what this court ruling does not do, however, Amy. What this court ruling does not do, it does not restrict misoprostol, which is the second drug that's used in a typical medication abortion protocol, and which is a powerful abortion drug that can be taken on its own, and in fact is taken on its own all around the world in countries where mifepristone is not available. It does not affect clinics that were dispensing mifepristone in person, so people can still go to a clinic and get the regular medication abortion protocol. It also does not affect the wide swaths of the abortion access infrastructure in this country that are completely beyond the reach of U.S. courts. And this, I think, is the critical difference with this court decision versus where we were 4 years ago when the Supreme Court overturned Roe v. Wade. The abortion rights movement is far more prepared for a catastrophic decision like this. And as a result, what we're seeing is telehealth providers that have been shipping medication abortion all around the country, including in states where it's banned, they're pivoting to a misoprostol-only protocol, which might not be ideal. It can be slightly less effective. It can be more uncomfortable, produce more side effects, but it does work, and there is a World Health Organization recommended protocol for it. So we're seeing telehealth providers pivoting to that. And we're also seeing community support activists that have been circulating these pills by the thousands stepping up and saying, we knew that the courts were never responsible for our liberation. We were never going to look to the Supreme Court or the Fifth Circuit Court of Appeals to decide what happens with our abortion access. And so we're seeing these networks and international providers as well that are beyond the reach of U.S. law and the courts that are going to be going about business as usual this morning. And so the message I want to send to people who might need an abortion in this country is that these options are still available, because the abortion rights movement this time around had what we could call a Plan C. PlanCpills.org is the most popular website for information about these methods of getting a medication abortion, no matter what the courts do.
1: In March, Republican Senator Josh Hawley of Missouri posted this video on social media.
8: 70% of abortions in the United States, 70%, are caused by mifepristone, and that number goes up every year. There are more abortions now than there were when Roe versus Wade was still the law of the land. The fight for life is the fight to stop mifepristone from turning every mailbox in America into a Planned Parenthood.
1: From turning every mailbox in America into a Planned Parenthood. Amy Littlefield, your response. I think a lot of people will be surprised to know that abortion is up since the Supreme Court overturned Roe v. Wade.
7: Yes, and I have to say, Hawley is right about that, right? He is right that abortion has gone up every year since the Dobbs decision overturned the constitutional right to abortion. That's true, even though 13 states today ban abortion outright, even though four more states have bans at about 6 weeks of pregnancy. And the reason that that's true is that you have brave clinicians in states like New York who are mailing medication abortion by the thousands into states where abortion is banned. They're operating under so-called shield laws that have been passed by states like New York and Massachusetts that protect clinicians in those states from extradition when they're mailing these pills into states like Texas and Louisiana. Now, that has made abortion opponents like Josh Hawley really mad, because their bans are not working. They are not driving down the number of abortions. And so they're pulling out all the stops to try to stop the unstoppable, to try to stop the flow of abortion pills through the mail, to try to stop these pills that can be pressed into one person's hand from another, that can be dropped off in someone's mailbox by a community support activist, right? That can be ordered online from international pharmacies that are well beyond the reach of U.S. law. They're trying to stop the unstoppable. And as a result, these restrictions are pretty draconian and increasingly absurd, right? I want to note Josh Hawley is, you know, part of a power couple from, you know, the abortion rights movement's nightmares here. He is introducing legislation in the Senate, in Congress, to try to roll back the allowance of abortion pills by mail. Meanwhile, his wife, Erin Hawley, who works for Alliance Defending Freedom, the Christian right law firm that's largely responsible for the Dobbs decision overturning Roe v. Wade, she's working with Louisiana to bring this court case that's resulted in this Fifth Circuit decision restricting access to mifepristone. So I would love to be, you know, at their dinner table overhearing their conversations about the abortion pill every night. It seems that the best messaging they could come up with was a Planned Parenthood in every mailbox, which, I mean, honestly, I think isn't the worst tagline if the abortion rights movement wanted to run with that. That's the future that progressives want, a Planned Parenthood in every mailbox, a taco truck on every corner. Why not? But, you know, on a more serious note, I think what we've seen is there has been an increase in people bringing pregnancies to term that are unwanted after the Dobbs decision. I don't want to discount that, right? There has been an increase in maternal mortality, right? A study that just came out from Johns Hopkins researchers that found a 9% rise in pregnancy-related deaths in states that ban abortion. So what we're seeing is that abortion bans do not seem to be very effective at driving down the number of abortions, because the number of abortions has gone up. In fact, what they seem to be effective at doing is killing women, right? And so, you know, I want to note that, and we should pause just for a second and reflect on the 68 additional deaths that this study found that resulted by the end of 2023. That's 68 people who might be alive today if not for these restrictions on abortion, that are killing people, you know, who are going to the hospital because they're having a miscarriage, or who are going to the hospital because they have a rare complication from an abortion and need treatment, and they're not getting it in time because of these abortion restrictions.
1: Amy.
7: So that's where our focus needs to be, close to 4 years after Dobbs.
1: I want to turn to Katie Glenn Daniel, the Director of Legal Affairs for Susan B. Anthony Pro-Life America. This is Daniel speaking to the Catholic news outlet EWTN earlier this year.
9: Well, it's so clear that these pills are deadly for unborn children. They're also extremely dangerous for mothers. The FDA today, right now, could take these drugs out of the mail. We hope they do. They've said that they're going to do a safety review, and we're confident that if that review is done honestly, they will find that these drugs have no business being on shelves or available in the United States. They are so harmful. They've killed millions of children. But we hope that they see the urgency that we see, and they act at least at a minimum, get these drugs out of the mail so that predators and abusers cannot get access to them, as we frequently see.
1: So, Amy, if you can respond and also talk about what is next, as the mifepristone companies, the makers, have also appealed the decision.
7: So abortion rights supporters will, of course, point out there have been more than 100 studies demonstrating that mifepristone is safe and effective. It's been on the market in the United States for more than 20 years. During that time, by the FDA's own numbers, with about 6 million uses of this drug, they have counted only 32 deaths, of which only about half were actually attributable to the abortion. So it's just simply not true that this is a dangerous pill for people to take. In fact, the reason that we're seeing attempts to restrict it, including from, you know, Republican appointees on the conservative Fifth Circuit Court of Appeals, the reasons are political, right? The reasons have to do with ideological opposition to abortion. They have nothing to do with women's health. Importantly, of course, the Trump FDA could have restricted access to mifepristone and has not done so. Instead, the FDA is conducting the safety review of mifepristone. Anti-abortion operatives like Josh Hawley are very frustrated with the pace of that review. And it's widely understood that the Trump administration had been trying to wait until after the midterm elections to restrict mifepristone. That will tell you everything that you need to know about how popular abortion rights are in this country. However, this court decision sort of forces the Trump administration's hand and will put the issue of abortion access back before voters and make it top of mind once again in a midterm election year.
1: Amy Littlefield, I want to thank you for being with us, the nation's abortion access correspondent, focusing on reproductive rights, health care, and religion. Her new book is Killers of Roe, My Investigation into the Mysterious Death of Abortion Rights. To see our interview on the book, go to democracynow.org. Up next, the latest on the global Samud flotilla. Stay with us.

0: Asali, heads held high, performed in New York by the NYC Palestinian Youth Choir. This is Democracy Now!, democracynow.org, the War and Peace Report. I'm Amy Goodman. Two members of a Gaza-bound humanitarian aid flotilla have appeared before an Israeli court after they were abducted from their ships in international waters and brought to Israel for interrogation. On Sunday, the court extended the imprisonment of Spanish national Seif Abu-Keshek and Brazilian national Thiago Avila by 2 days, though authorities have not brought any charges against them. Avila told his lawyers he'd been subjected to brutality after his abduction, including being, quote, dragged face down across the floor and beaten so severely that he passed out twice, unquote. The beating left him with visible bruises on his face. Both Avila and Keshek have begun a hunger strike. Just before the broadcast, Democracy Now! Spoke to Keshek's wife, Sally Issa. She's in Barcelona, Spain. Keshek is both a Spanish and Swedish citizen.
1: So my name is Sally. I am Seif Abu-Keshek's wife. Seif Abu-Keshek was on board the Global Smooth Flotilla, who is a mission with the aim to break the illegal siege on the Gaza Strip and deliver humanitarian aid to the people in Gaza. The Israeli military marine attacked the flotilla outside of the Greek island Crete in international water, and they kidnapped more than 175 activists, civilians with nationalities from all over the world, and they kept them hostages and then later freed them to the Greek police. They held, on the other hand, my husband Seif and his comrade Thiago as hostages. Hey, and later they took them to Israel against their will. We have got many testimonies about the interception and how it went. We have got to hear that it was very violent, and the activists were not treated very well. We could see images and pictures from the activists who were freed in Greece, where they had broken noses and broken ribs, and more than 30 people had to go to seek medical help. They also told us how it went to my husband Seif when they were kidnapped on the flotilla. It has been very violent, and Seif was put in an isolated cell on the boat. He started a hunger strike, and he was treated very bad, so bad that all the activists on the boat could hear him screaming during the ride to Greece. Now my husband is in Israel. They are questioning him and Thiago. Yesterday they went to the court and they got an extension of 2 days interrogation. And we are demanding all the governments around the world to interfere and free both Seif and Thiago, and to put a stop on the ongoing genocide and blockade, illegal blockade of the Gaza Strip.
0: That was Sally Issa, the wife of the detained Palestinian activist Seif Abu-Keshek. He and Thiago Avila were among an estimated 175 activists forced off their humanitarian aid ships at gunpoint during Israel's raid on the flotilla as it sailed off the coast of Greece Thursday. All the other activists were taken to a port on the Greek island of Crete. In a joint statement, the governments of Spain and Brazil wrote, quote, "This flagrantly illegal action by the Israeli authorities outside their jurisdiction constitutes a violation of international law." Spanish Prime Minister Pedro Sánchez spoke Sunday.
2: Now that Netanyahu has done this, abducting foreign citizens, one of them is Spanish, and taking him to Israel, I say several things to Prime Minister Netanyahu. The first is that Spain will always protect its citizens. The second is that we will always defend international law, and this is a new violation of international law. And the third is we want the release of the Spanish citizen who has been illegally abducted by Netanyahu's government.
0: Meanwhile, Middle East Eye reports prosecutors in Italy have opened an investigation into the kidnapping and detention of Tiago Avila and Saif Abukeshek, who were on board the humanitarian boat that was flying the Italian flag. For more, we're joined by two guests here in New York. Rania Batrice is with us, a Palestinian-American activist, part of the communications team for the Global Samud Flotilla. And in Crete, Greece, we're joined by Hannah Smith, a representative of the Global Samud Flotilla Public Affairs Team, who was on the flotilla when Israeli forces raided the ships. Hannah, let's begin with you. So you have these two Samud activists who have been detained by Israel, and we heard the description of what happened to them. What happened to you?
3: So we were completely shocked by this. On Thursday night, our communications went down. We lost internet. Most of us thought it was just a technical issue. But soon we were surrounded by speedboats with their turning their lights on and off. We were very confused. We didn't know if people were just messing with us. Then we were approached by one of these boats and they self-identified as Israeli Navy. They pointed guns at us. They had lasers pointed at us. We had our hands in the air. They threatened lethal force and they told us to get to the front of the boat. They left us for a few hours and then they came back and they boarded the boat. They took us very aggressively to an Israeli naval vessel and where they held us for nearly 2 days. We were held in a makeshift prison with shipping containers and barbed wire. Many people were subject to aggressive physical force. We were denied access to adequate water. We were denied access to sanitary supplies. We were also, the day after our interception, Saif was taken into solitary confinement, something that we were all very concerned would happen. We anticipated that this genocidal regime would target him because he's Palestinian. And we were held there. The nights were extremely cold. People's jackets were stolen. When I advocated for one of the participants, who's a doctor, who was pacing for 2 hours trying to stay warm, she had a short sleeve shirt in like 50 degree weather that was cold and damp. When I advocated for blankets, they flooded the sleeping area. And then we had a dozen people pacing, trying to stay warm, trying not to get hypothermia. The cruelty increased when we started to mobilize for the release of 6 people who were in solitary confinement. Saif was one of these people. We mobilized, and then we mobilized in the sense that we refused to leave the vessel without them. We started to bang on the walls and say, free our comrades. You know, we were so concerned about their safety. When we were told that we were going to be transported to another vessel, we weren't told what vessels they were going to be, but we knew that we didn't want to leave without them. And so when we said we're not going to leave without them, when we nonviolently resisted, many people were beat, many people were dragged. I was held in the stress position for many hours. I refused to be on the first boat. I negotiated to get back on the Israeli vessel from the Greek Coast Guard boat. And I heard people being beat. I heard people screaming. I heard people being dragged around. And it was absolutely horrifying. We know that this cruelty that is directed at us is because of the hatred that they have for the Palestinian people. We also know that this flagrant violation of international law that happened over 600 nautical miles from Gaza, it has happened because we have allowed so many violations to happen in Gaza, because we have allowed the genocide to continue. So what we experienced was very cruel, but it was a fraction of what Palestinians in Gaza experience. Then at the end of this, I was on the last boat to disembark, and we realized that Tiago was also still on board and that they had not released Saif. We negotiated with the Greek Coast Guard. We tried to get them and urge them to intervene, to do anything to stop that vessel from leaving Greek territorial waters. These people were kidnapped, brought into Greek territorial waters. The Greek government had an obligation to intervene, but they did not. And then we were brought to the Greek port, where many people waited hospitalization and medical treatment. And several people broke ribs. 2 people were beat unconscious. Many people had concussions. People were aggressively kicked in the genitals. We saw a level of violence that I genuinely didn't anticipate. Many of us were not even planning to go all the way to Gaza on this flotilla. We had other stops along the way. So this was an utter shock, a complete violation of international law, and something that I think we should all not only condemn, but do concrete actions to stop and to hold the government, the

0: here in Crete that is supporting the fleet with medical and mechanical support, was able to find them and rescue them. But yes, I mean, this is utterly horrific. We're talking about, this is European waters that this happened in.
1: So how many ships were there, and are some still headed to Gaza?
0: So there were 56 vessels before the Israeli attack. They intercepted 21. They left one sinking. And so now we have 34 vessels here in Crete. So the plan right now is that we want to regroup. We want to assess the situation. We want to assess our strategies and the risks. We want to come together as a movement and start to work towards the next steps. So right now we are not planning an immediate departure to Gaza, but we are planning on convening and discussing what we feel as a movement is going to be the most effective way to continue to work towards breaking Israel's illegal siege on Gaza and stopping the genocide, and then also to free our comrades Saif and Tiago.
1: So, Rania Patrice, if you can talk about the significance of the two activists, one Spanish-Swedish, Saif, and the other Brazilian. You can't help but think, when it comes to Spain and Brazil, they've been among the countries who are most critical of Israel. If they are being used as an example, and what exactly is happening to them now in Israel, what you understand?
2: Yeah, so I definitely think that's at least in part of what's going on here, but also Saif and Tiago have been very vocal advocates and activists themselves. Tiago has been on several flotilla missions for many years. Saif obviously is also part of the leadership of the Global Smooth Flotilla, as is Tiago. So I think it's multiple things at play here. It is a favorite tactic of the Israeli regime to try to bully people into silence and submission, to threaten people. And they've gotten away with it for decades. So here they are doing it again, this time in international waters, as Hannah mentioned, over 600 nautical miles away from the coast of Gaza.
1: We did talk to Saif Abu-Keshek in April as the Global Samud Flotilla began its journey to Gaza. He spoke to us from aboard one of the humanitarian aid ships in the Mediterranean Sea.
3: It's very important to address how this genocide and how this siege being enabled. When countries like Spain decides to vote on an embargo, military embargo, to prevent this kind of ships to go through the Mediterranean, and they try to find other ports, when they don't declare the content of what they have on the cargo, and they just sail to maintain and enable the Israeli government by providing them with the needed materials to continue committing genocide and maintain the illegal siege on Gaza. People need to react. Governments are allowing this to happen when they don't take action.
1: So that is Saif Abu-Keshek. We want to turn now to Brazilian activist Tiago Avila, speaking last June on board another humanitarian aid flotilla sailing to Gaza. The flotilla was also violently raided by Israeli forces.
4: I come from a place where imperialism always plays a decisive role. My country suffered two military coups, and both of them had the support of the United States. And so it's important that we understand that imperialism and Zionism, they are the great evils of our generation, and we need to defeat them wherever we can. And Palestine is now the strategic place for all peoples to unite and fight against oppression, exploitation, and the destruction of nature. But they have been threatening us for many, many years. For 17 years, any flotilla mission that tried to reach Gaza has been threatened by them. But we will not bow to their threats. We do not need their permission.
1: So as we wrap up, Rania Patrice, that is Tiago Avila. We also heard from Saif Abu-Keshek. If you can talk about what's happening now, apparently they're going to be brought back into court. You've been with the Global Samud Flotilla and the flotillas before, representing them here.
2: Yeah, so they have had one hearing where they extended their detention 2 days, I think, as you mentioned. Still no charges have been placed on either one of them. They are continuing. I did get an update from Tiago's wife that he was finally able to actually see a doctor. He is feeling better. They're both still on hunger strike. So we're playing this waiting game where Israel is in control of everything, including their access to their legal representation.
1: Let me end with

0: Anna Smith, why did you go on this flotilla?
1: I think the reason I went is the same reason a lot of us went, and that's because we were done standing by watching such injustice continue, watching such impunity continue, because we want to do the right thing, because we want to stand up for justice and humanity, and because we love the Palestinian people, and because we see that Palestine and Gaza is a front line in the global fight against oppression and injustice and domination. And I would go again. I think a lot of us would, because this is something that every citizen, everyone all around the world, whether you're on land or sea, should be doing, that we should be standing for justice and standing for Palestine.
0: I should also say, when we spoke to Saif Abukeshek, he was on a Greenpeace ship known as the Arctic Sunrise, providing technical support accompanying the flotilla for part of the voyage in a show of solidarity. I want to thank you both for being with us. Rania Batrice of the Global Samud Flotilla, and Hannah Smith was on that flotilla. She's speaking to us from Crete. Up next, the latest on the Strait of Hormuz and the war in Iran. We'll speak with Trita Parsi.

0: Everybody deserves to be free by the Resistance Revival Chorus performed at Town Hall in September for the Voices of Gaza. This is Democracy Now!, democracynow.org, the War and Peace Report. I'm Amy Goodman. Two missiles hit a U.S. Navy vessel in the Strait of Hormuz earlier today after it ignored warnings from Iran's Revolutionary Guard to halt. That's according to the Iranian state media. But the U.S. says no vessel was struck. This comes as President Trump announced the U.S. will begin guiding ships through the Strait of Hormuz starting today, deploying guided missile destroyers, more than 100 aircraft, and 15,000 U.S. service members. Tehran immediately rejected the move. A senior Iranian official warned any U.S. interference in the strait would be considered a ceasefire violation. President Trump said he'd reviewed Iran's 14-point peace proposal, but warned the U.S. could resume strikes. Iran's foreign minister said a deal is just inches away, but accused U.S. negotiators of making maximalist demands. No further talks have been scheduled. At least two other vessels, apparently, were also struck in the Strait of Hormuz over the weekend, though all crew members were reported safe. Meanwhile, U.S. gas prices have now reached $4.45 a gallon, up nearly 50% since the war began. According to Iran's Ministry of Health, U.S.-Israeli strikes have killed close to 3,400 people, including 376 children. The U.S. military has confirmed 13 combat deaths and 381 service members wounded. This is President Trump speaking in Florida Friday.
1: We get the radical left to say, we're not winning. We're not winning. They don't have any military left. It's unbelievable. It's actually, I believe it's treasonous. Okay, you want to know the truth? It's treasonous.
0: President Trump saying it's treasonous to say that the U.S. is not winning the war on Iran. For more, we go to Washington, D.C., where we're joined by Trita Parsi, Executive Vice President of the Quincy Institute for Responsible Statecraft. His latest article headlined, Trump's Iran Blockade Snatches Defeat from the Jaws of Victory. Trita is the author of several books, including Losing an Enemy, Obama, Iran, and the Triumph of Diplomacy. Trita Parsi, thanks for joining us again. Talk about this latest news right up to when we're broadcasting, where Iran says they struck a U.S. naval vessel and the U.S. is denying it. And then President Trump saying that it's treasonous to criticize what the U.S. is doing.
2: Thank you for having me, Amy. Let me first start off by saying, because I think it's important context, that according to the plan of those who sold this blockade idea to the Trump administration, Iran should have crumbled about 10 days ago. And it clearly has not happened. And I think that's part of the reason why you see the president increasingly using desperate language and even considering desperate moves, such as moving U.S. warships through the Persian Gulf in order to protect other ships. It's important to understand the U.S. Navy has kept itself roughly 3,000 kilometers from Iran's shorelines throughout the entire war in order to avoid getting hit by any of Iran's missiles that potentially could sink a major American warship. So if the U.S. during the war was unwilling to get that close to the Iranian waters, I find it very unlikely that the U.S. will do so under the current circumstances, knowing very well that could lead to a major confrontation, restarting of the war, but perhaps more importantly, it could lead to American servicemen getting killed in a manner and on a scale that we did not see during the war that Trump started. And he was very careful to avoid those type of casualties, knowing very well what that would do to the degree of support that this war has within his own base. So the idea that he now would go down that path, I find very unlikely. Rather, it is more of a sign of his desperation because this blockade has backfired on him, and he's trying to do just something in order to be able to turn the tables on the Iranians. Hmm.
0: So talk about exactly what President Trump is saying will start happening today. This guiding of ships that he said countries are calling for that the U.S. military will do through the Strait of Hormuz.
2: What we don't know, because all we have is that tweet. It's very unclear, grammatically incorrect in places, etc. But bottom line is, it's not clear whether the ships, the American warships, actually would escort these other ships out of the straits, or whether it would be simply providing them with instructions on how to navigate different areas in which mines have been planted. So it's still unclear. And to me, it looks more like what we have seen in the past, in which Trump makes these big declarations, pretends as if there's going to be a dramatic shift, but then he backs down, knowing very well that if he actually follows through on it, it will lead to an escalation that he cannot control and that likely will backfire.
0: And talk about Iran's demands, and then Iran saying that the U.S. is making maximalist demands. And who exactly is doing this negotiating?
2: Well, if we take a look at what has been publicly circulated, and it may not be accurate information, clearly both sides are making maximalist demands. The Iranians are demanding reparations for the war. Now, under other circumstances, perhaps one would say that that is not unreasonable, mindful of the fact that they were attacked. But nevertheless, vis-a-vis the superpower of the United States, that is a very unlikely demand to be heeded. So there's plenty of demands the Iranians are making that likely will never be accepted by the United States. But then there are other things that I think could be part of a workable deal between the two sides. The question, though, is as long as Trump insists on demands such as zero enrichment, demands that were sold to him by the Israelis with the design of making sure that any deal would be impossible to reach and that it would force Trump into a military confrontation, as long as Trump continues to listen to those forces, the very same forces that also sold in this blockade that has backfired, we're not going to see a diplomatic breakthrough. It requires a far more disciplined and flexible approach to the negotiations. And right now, we're not seeing that from either side.
0: This is the deputy speaker of the Iranian parliament speaking Sunday about the fate of the Strait of Hormuz.
3: To the Zionist regime will under no circumstances be allowed to pass through the Strait of Hormuz. Hostile countries headed by the United States will also not have the right of passage. Other vessels wishing to transit will do so under the law we enact and with authorization obtained from the commander-in-chief and placed at the disposal of our armed forces.
0: So the deputy speaker of the Iranian parliament is talking about a new law they want to pass banning Israeli and U.S. ships through the Strait of Hormuz, Trita Parsi.
2: Yes. So again, I think this is part of the maximalist approach that the Iranians are also pursuing. I don't think that that is going to be what the end result of all of this will be. I do think the Iranians are going to retain control and there's going to be some sort of a mechanism in which they will receive payment. It may not be framed as a toll, it may be framed as something else, potentially together with other GCC states, particularly Oman. But I don't think it's going to look in such a manner that the Iranians are going to prevent U.S. ships indefinitely from being able to pass through the straits. And I think, again, in some ways, the Iranian maximalist goals or their strategy is just mirror imaging what Trump is doing. This is Trump style. He always throws out maximalist demands, publicly tries to embarrass and humiliate the other side, and the Iranians are essentially mirror imaging his strategy. Ultimately, however, that is not how you get to a deal.
0: Okay. The U.S. has also threatened more strikes. Trita Parsi, in this last 30 seconds, where do you see this going this week? Is this, as in the U.S. population, the U.S. attacks on Iran are fiercely unpopular?
2: Yes, and Trump knows this, and he knows that his members of Congress from the Republican side are privately making more and more phone calls, complaining about this war, complaining about how it is destroying their chances in the November elections. Many of them are going to lose their seats as a result of this. Trump is under a lot of pressure, but he's still looking for a silver bullet that will make him the winner instead of engaging in serious diplomacy.
0: Trita Parsi, thanks so much for being with us. Executive Vice President of the Quincy Institute for Responsible Statecraft, thanks for joining us. That does it for today's show. A very happy birthday to Dennis Moynihan. I'm traveling to Toronto today to speak at the Radio Days North America Conference, then will appear at screenings of the new documentary about Democracy Now!, Steal This Story, Please. I will be Thursday night and Friday morning at the Main Cinema in Minneapolis, then in Chicago Friday night, and for two screenings on Saturday at the Music Box Theater and at the historic Oriental Theater in Milwaukee on Sunday. For information on all these screenings, and as well as our travel through the country, go to democracynow.org and stealthestory.org. I'm Amy Goodman in New York.
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0: how
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0: Monday,
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0: isn't
1: KSBR
0: it?
1: Mount Vernon, KSVU Hamilton Concrete.
0: Yeah, it's Monday. What the heck's happening here? There we go. Hi, everybody. Okay, so what just happened there was karma, because I just met some friends for breakfast down at the Stanwood Cafe, and I was the first one there and early, and that kind of pretty much never happens. And then I made a big stink about it, and then I was almost late getting here. But here we are, and it is Monday. And you are now tuned into Jammin' with Janice here on KSVR 91.7 FM in Mount Vernon, KSVU 90.1 FM in Hamilton and Concrete. Yesterday, there was a lovely gathering of folks out in LeConnor, because there is a kerfluffle that LeConnor is stopping live music. And just to assure you, that is not what's happening. There's a couple of ordinances and some permits that need to be brought up to date. But after that, everything's going to be cool. We'll see if LeConnor Live is going to be able to regroup, to bring the Sunday Summer Concert Series, which is amazing and wonderful. But don't despair. Don't believe everything you read. Things are in way better shape than we think. So let's get to some music, because, you know, that's what we're all here for. From Badfinger, this is Day After Day on Jammin' with Janice.

0: We all know how this one ends. So that was Golden Earring with Radar Love. And Jasmine's messing with the board.
1: You didn't give me a microphone.
0: Oh, I didn't?
1: No. Here. I have one now. I gave it to myself.
0: Thanks for hanging with me on Jammin' with Janice on KSVR 91.7 FM in Mount Vernon, KSVU 90.1 FM in Hamilton and Concrete. Here's Jasmine.
1: That wasn't weird at all. Not even a little bit. Oh, my goodness.
0: You have to know John Carson. All right.
1: Okay. 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Hamilton Concrete, what are you doing to
0: her
1: me?
0: Favorite part.
1: No.
0: Favorite
1: I don't.
0: Part.
1: She's hugging me. And I don't know what I was saying. So we're going to kick it off with some Jammin' with Janice vibe music. We've got Buddy Miles here with Memphis Train.

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1: 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On Tuesday, May the 5th, 9 a.m. to 2 p.m. at the Knutson Cardinal Center Foyer, 2405 East College Way. All proceeds go to students' trips for the Greenhouse and Garden Club. Also, 25% of the proceeds will go towards Phi Theta Kappa. Here's a KSVR news brief. We're just released. They show modest improvements in well-being for Washington's young people. KNKX's Ann Marl Yanni has more.
2: The survey has been conducted every 2 years since 2002, skipping the pandemic. Thousands of Washington students between grades 6 and 12 are asked questions about their health and environment. Sarah Mariani is with the State Healthcare Authority. Her focus is on substance use and mental health.
3: There have been instances where youth mental health has worsened. Right now, we're really happy to report that mental health is improving, and we see that in the data.
2: For example, reported anxiety, depression, and suicidal ideation are trending downwards.
3: 6 in 10 of the 10th graders reported having an adult that they can turn to when they feel sad or hopeless.
2: The 2025 survey also found drug use among Washington youth remains low. I'm Anna Marie Yanni reporting.
4: 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And we're going to give Icon for Hire another shot because my math was not mathin'. And we only got half that song. So here is Only a Memory from Icon for Hire.

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That was Jimi Hendrix with The Wind Cries Mary. And we're going to go out with some Too Many Zoos with Warriors.

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1: This is the biggest setback for abortion rights since the Supreme Court overturned Roe v. Wade almost 4 years ago. And yet, the abortion rights movement was far more prepared this time around and had contingency plans in place for a court decision restricting access to abortion.
0: A federal appeals court Friday blocked the mailing of abortion pills, restricting access to one of the most common means of abortion in the United States. We'll speak with the nation's abortion access correspondent, Amy Littlefield. Then the latest on the global Samud flotilla.
2: On April 29th, Israeli occupation forces kidnapped over 170 participants from the global Samud flotilla in international waters in Greece's search and rescue zone. 2 days ago, many of us were released, but two organizers from the flotilla remain on board, Tiago Avila and Saif Abukashik.
0: Two Samud activists who were not released, a Brazilian and a Palestinian with Spanish citizenship, say they were beaten and blindfolded. We'll speak to another two members of the flotilla. Then Iran says two missiles hit a U.S. Navy vessel in the Strait of Hormuz. The U.S. is denying it. We'll get the latest. All that and more coming up. Welcome to Democracy Now!, democracynow.org, The War and Peace Report. I'm Amy Goodman. Two missiles hit a U.S. Navy vessel in the Strait of Hormuz earlier today after it ignored warnings from Iran's Revolutionary Guard to halt. That's according to Iranian state media. The U.S. is denying it. Iran says the strike came as President Trump announced the U.S. will begin guiding ships through the Strait of Hormuz starting today, deploying guided missile destroyers, more than 100 aircraft and 15,000 U.S. service members. Tehran immediately rejected the move. A senior Iranian official warned any U.S. interference in the strait would be considered a ceasefire violation. President Trump said he'd reviewed Iran's 14-point peace proposal, but warned the U.S. could resume strikes. Iran's foreign minister said a deal was just inches away, but accused U.S. negotiators of making maximalist demands. No further talks have been scheduled. At least two other vessels were also struck in the Strait of Hormuz over the weekend, though all crew members were reported safe. Meanwhile, U.S. gas prices have now reached $4.45 a gallon, up nearly 50% since the war began. According to Iran's Ministry of Health, U.S.-Israeli strikes have killed at least 3,375 people, including 376 children. The U.S. military has confirmed 13 combat deaths and 381 service members wounded. In Washington, D.C., an anti-war protester climbed the Frederick Douglass Bridge to protest the U.S. war in Iran, pitching a tent for 3 days. This is President Trump speaking in Florida Friday.
3: We get the radical left to say, we're not winning. We're not winning. They don't have any military left. It's unbelievable. It's actually, I believe it's treasonous. Okay, you want to know the truth? It's treasonous.
0: Israel's military issued new forced displacement orders this weekend for more than 10 towns and villages in southern Lebanon, including areas north of Litani River, beyond its current zone of occupation. Israeli attacks killed at least 41 people Saturday, despite a ceasefire that's been in place since mid-April. Israel claims its attacks target Hezbollah, but many of the dead were civilians. According to the Lebanese Health Ministry, Israel's killed 2,659 people since March 2nd. More than 1 million people, roughly a fifth of Lebanon's population, have been displaced. Two members of a Gaza-bound humanitarian aid flotilla have appeared before an Israeli court. after they say they were abducted from their ships in international waters and brought to Israel for interrogation. On Sunday, the court extended the imprisonment of Spanish national Saif Abukeshek and Brazilian national Thiago Avila by 2 days, though authorities have not brought any charges against them. Avila told his lawyers he'd been subjected to extreme brutality after his abduction, including being, quote, dragged face down across the floor and beaten so severely he passed out twice, unquote. The beating left him with visible bruises on his face. Both Avila and Keshek have begun a hunger strike. This is their lawyer, Hadil Abu Saleh.
4: It's important in the beginning to note that both of them were subjected to torture and violence since the moment they were abducted by the Israeli Navy. They were kept handcuffed and blindfolded since Thursday morning until they were moved to the authority of the Israeli prison authority. Today, in the court hearing, the Shabak claimed that they are accusing them of being affiliated with a terrorist organization, helping enemy during wartime, and giving services to a terrorist organization.
0: Avila and Keshek were among about 175 activists forced off their ships at gunpoint following the Israeli raid on the flotilla as it sailed off the coast of Greece last Thursday. We'll have more on the Global Samud flotilla and its efforts to break Israel's siege of Gaza later in the broadcast. The Trump administration announced Friday it's withdrawing 5,000 troops from its bases in Germany. The withdrawal will reduce the number of U.S. troops stationed there by about 14%, reversing a buildup that began under President Biden following Russia's full-scale invasion of Ukraine 4 years ago. This comes after President Trump insulted German Chancellor Friedrich Merz as a totally ineffective leader who, quote, doesn't know what he's talking about, following the chancellor's comment that the United States had no exit plan from its war against Iran and had been humiliated by Iran's leaders. Sunday marked World Press Freedom Day. Reporters Without Borders released its 2026 World Press Freedom Index, calling it the bleakest in the organization's 25-year history. For the first time, more than half the world's countries fall into the difficult or very serious categories for press freedom. More than 220 journalists have been killed in Gaza by the Israeli army since October 2023, including at least 70 killed while actively carrying out their journalistic work, making the Israeli army the biggest killer of journalists in the world. The United States has fallen 7 places to 64th, as Reporters Without Borders says President Trump has turned his hostility toward the press into a systematic policy. The report cites the Trump administration's detention and deportation of journalists and sweeping cuts to the U.S. Agency for Global Media. So far this year, 13 journalists have been killed worldwide, while 471 are currently detained and at least 21 are held hostage. President Trump signed an executive order Friday broadening U.S. sanctions against the Cuban government. The new sanctions target officials, entities, and anyone complicit in corruption or human rights violations, as well as people operating in Cuba's energy, defense, mining, and financial sectors. Foreign banks and companies that do business with sanctioned Cuban entities could also be cut off from U.S. markets. The new measures come after the Trump administration halted Venezuelan oil exports to Cuba earlier this year and pressured Mexico to stop shipments, contributing to major blackouts in Cuba and prompting foreign airlines to suspend flights to the island. This is Cuba's president, Miguel Díaz-Canel.
5: When we say we are an extraordinary and unusual threat to the United States, and we are sure that is not how the American people feel, but rather how the U.S. government feels, or the pretext that the U.S. government uses to attack us, one has to ask, what is the threat? What is extraordinary about that threat? What is unusual about that threat? When Cuba is a country of peace,
0: The Trump administration reports another person has died in ICE custody, the 13th such death so far this year. Immigration and Customs Enforcement says 33-year-old Cuban immigrant Denny Adan Gonzalez was found unresponsive in his cell at the for-profit Stewart Detention Center in Lumpkin, Georgia, last Tuesday. ICE claimed the cause of death is a suspected suicide. In California, a federal grand jury has indicted a Salvadoran man who was shot by ICE agents in Patterson, California, in April. Carlos Ivan Mendoza Hernandez underwent several surgeries from multiple gunshot wounds, including to the jaw, after ICE agents surrounded his car during a traffic stop, drew their weapons, and fired on him as he attempted to drive away. Prosecutors accused Hernandez of hitting federal agents with his vehicle as they tried to arrest him. Hernandez says he feared the officers were going to shoot him. Here in New York, police officers arrested eight people Sunday as they protested the violent arrest by federal agents of a Nigerian man accused of overstaying a tourist visa. About 200 protesters gathered outside the Wyckoff Heights Medical Center in Brooklyn's Bushwick neighborhood to confront ICE officers who were filmed dragging the man handcuffed out of a hospital to a waiting car. He'd been hospitalized after his violent arrest by ICE earlier in the evening. Activists were arrested as they tried to block the ICE vehicle from leaving the ambulance bay. In Arizona, construction crews building President Trump's expanded border wall have razed a portion of a Native American archaeological site in the Sonoran Desert, estimated to be at least 1,000 years old. The Washington Post reports bulldozers caused extensive damage to the 280 by 50-foot etching in the desert sand known as an intaglio, which holds special significance for the Hetched Odom people. In a statement, Arizona Congressmember Adelita Grijalva said, quote, "Unfortunately, this is not the first time a sacred site has been desecrated by border wall construction, and it will not be the last until the federal government takes its legal obligation to tribal consultation and following environmental laws seriously." The FBI multiplied the number of employees assigned to immigration enforcement by a factor of 23 in the first 9 months of the second Trump administration, with over a quarter of staff assigned to assist on immigration-related matters. That's according to The Intercept, which reports more than 6,500 FBI agents were diverted to immigration enforcement cases between Trump's inauguration and last September. The shift has taken agents away from criminal probes, including investigations of child sexual exploitation, sex trafficking, counterterrorism, corporate fraud, and white-collar crimes. A federal appeals court Friday blocked the mailing of the abortion pill mifepristone, restricting access to one of the most common means of abortion in the U.S. Since the Supreme Court overturned Roe v. Wade in 2022, mail-order prescriptions have become the major way abortions are provided, including in states where bans are in place. The two manufacturers of mifepristone rushed to the Supreme Court Saturday, asking the justices to immediately block the ruling. In a statement, Planned Parenthood Action Fund President and CEO Alexis McGill Johnson said, quote, "The fight is on. Planned Parenthood will continue to make clear that mifepristone should be accessible because it's safe, effective, full stop." We'll have more on this story after headlines. The Republican governors of Tennessee and Alabama called state lawmakers into special sessions on Friday to redraw congressional maps in the wake of the Supreme Court's decision gutting the Voting Rights Act. In Tennessee, President Trump personally urged Republican Governor Bill Lee to redraw the state's map to give Republicans one extra seat. In Alabama, Governor Kay Ivey is moving to restore a map that would eliminate one of the state's two Democratic-held districts. Meanwhile, legislators in Mississippi are also planning a special session to redraw districts. Florida's already moved to redraw its maps to give Republicans up to four more seats. Louisiana has also suspended its primary elections as it prepares to draw a new congressional map. And hundreds of labor groups across the United States organized an economic blackout Friday, calling for no school, no work, no shopping on International Workers' Day. The May Day Strong Coalition says millions of workers, students and families joined over 5,000 actions May 1st. Here in New York, protesters took to the streets demanding union rights, higher wages, progressive taxation and the protection of immigrant rights. Joining the protests was Zoran Mamdani, who became the first New York City mayor to address a May Day rally since Fiorella LaGuardia almost a century ago. This is Justin Lashley Maloney, an overnight concierge and a member of SEIU Local 32BJ.
6: We just won our contract last month, the residential contract, and it's proof that solidarity is power. So today we're out with our immigrant family, because most of our union of 32BJ, we're a majority immigrants. So we're here to support them and tell the world that we're not going to take the abuse from ICE. And all workers today on May Day standing together.
0: And those are some of the headlines. This is Democracy Now!, democracynow.org, The War and Peace Report. I'm Amy Goodman. The biggest attack on abortion since the end of Roe. That's what reproductive rights activists are calling Friday's federal appeals court decision ordering the Food and Drug Administration, the FDA, to impose a nationwide restriction on the highly prescribed abortion pill mifepristone, which is used in roughly two-thirds of all abortions in the United States. The decision came after Louisiana officials sued the FDA to restrict access to the safe and effective drug, saying its availability by mail had allowed abortions to continue unabated despite the state's near total abortion ban. A three-judge panel sided with Louisiana, saying the health care providers may only prescribe mifepristone after seeing patients in person. The decision immediately disrupts delivery access to mifepristone, restricting abortion providers nationwide from prescribing the pills by telemedicine and sending them to patients by mail, even in states where abortion remains legal. On Saturday, two mifepristone manufacturers petitioned the U.S. Supreme Court to immediately restore full access to the medication, putting the issue of reproductive rights in front of the conservative majority court in a midterm election year. Well, for more, we go to Boston, where we're joined by Amy Littlefield, The Nation magazine's abortion access correspondent, a journalist who focuses on reproductive rights, health care, and religion. Her new book, titled Killers of Roe, My Investigation into the Mysterious Death of Abortion Rights. Amy Littlefield, welcome back to Democracy Now! Can you talk about the significance of the court decision on Friday?
7: So this court decision takes aim at what has become a lifeline for abortion access, especially in states like Louisiana, where abortion is banned. The huge surge in unplanned pregnancies resulting in births that we had anticipated after the Dobbs decision, after the reversal of Roe v. Wade 4 years ago, has been much lower than people predicted. And that's largely because of innovative ways of sending medication abortion through the mail that have really been a lifesaver for people in these states like Louisiana who need to get their hands on medication abortion. So what you have here is three conservative justices on the Fifth Circuit Court of Appeals. This is one of the most notoriously conservative courts in the country, taking aim at a Biden-era regulation that allowed mifepristone, which is one of two drugs used in the typical medication abortion protocol, to be sent through the mail. This means that people will have to go in person to get mifepristone instead of getting it in their mailbox, as has been happening for years. I also want to mention what this court ruling does not do, however, Amy. What this court ruling does not do, it does not restrict misoprostol, which is the second drug that's used in a typical medication abortion protocol, and which is a powerful abortion drug that can be taken on its own, and in fact is taken on its own all around the world in countries where mifepristone is not available. It does not affect clinics that were dispensing mifepristone in person, so people can still go to a clinic and get the regular medication abortion protocol. It also does not affect the wide swaths of the abortion access infrastructure in this country that are completely beyond the reach of U.S. courts. And this, I think, is the critical difference with this court decision versus where we were 4 years ago when the Supreme Court overturned Roe v. Wade. The abortion rights movement is far more prepared for a catastrophic decision like this. And as a result, what we're seeing is telehealth providers that have been shipping medication abortion all around the country, including in states where it's banned, they're pivoting to a misoprostol-only protocol, which might not be ideal. It can be slightly less effective. It can be more uncomfortable, produce more side effects, but it does work, and there is a World Health Organization recommended protocol for it. So we're seeing telehealth providers pivoting to that. And we're also seeing community support activists that have been circulating these pills by the thousands stepping up and saying, we knew that the courts were never responsible for our liberation. We were never going to look to the Supreme Court or the Fifth Circuit Court of Appeals to decide what happens with our abortion access. And so we're seeing these networks and international providers as well that are beyond the reach of U.S. law and the courts that are going to be going about business as usual this morning. And so the message I want to send to people who might need an abortion in this country is that these options are still available, because the abortion rights movement this time around had what we could call a Plan C. PlanCpills.org is the most popular website for information about these methods of getting a medication abortion, no matter what the courts do.
0: In March, Republican Senator Josh Hawley of Missouri posted this video on social media.
8: 70% of abortions in the United States, 70%, are caused by mifepristone, and that number goes up every year. There are more abortions now than there were when Roe versus Wade was still the law of the land. The fight for life is the fight to stop mifepristone from turning every mailbox in America into a Planned Parenthood.
0: From turning every mailbox in America into a Planned Parenthood. Amy Littlefield, your response. I think a lot of people will be surprised to know that abortion is up since the Supreme Court overturned Roe v. Wade.
7: Yes, and I have to say, Hawley is right about that, right? He is right that abortion has gone up every year since the Dobbs decision overturn the constitutional right to abortion. That's true, even though 13 states today ban abortion outright, even though four more states have bans at about 6 weeks of pregnancy. And the reason that that's true is that you have brave clinicians in states like New York who are mailing medication abortion by the thousands into states where abortion is banned. They're operating under so-called shield laws that have been passed by states like New York and Massachusetts that protect clinicians in those states from extradition when they're mailing these pills into states like Texas and Louisiana. Now, that has made abortion opponents like Josh Hawley really mad, because their bans are not working. They are not driving down the number of abortions. And so they're pulling out all the stops to try to stop the unstoppable, to try to stop the flow of abortion pills through the mail, to try to stop these pills that can be pressed into one person's hand from another, that can be dropped off in someone's mailbox by a community support activist, right? That can be ordered online from international pharmacies that are well beyond the reach of U.S. law. They're trying to stop the unstoppable. And as a result, these restrictions are pretty draconian and increasingly absurd, right? I want to note Josh Hawley is, you know, part of a power couple from, you know, the abortion rights movement's nightmares here. He is introducing legislation in the Senate, in Congress, to try to roll back the allowance of abortion pills by mail. Meanwhile, his wife, Erin Hawley, who works for Alliance Defending Freedom, the Christian right law firm that's largely responsible for the Dobbs decision overturning Roe v. Wade, she's working with Louisiana to bring this court case that's resulted in this Fifth Circuit decision restricting access to mifepristone. So I would love to be, you know, at their dinner table overhearing their conversations about the abortion pill. every night. It seems that the best messaging they could come up with was a Planned Parenthood in every mailbox, which, I mean, honestly, I think isn't the worst tagline if the abortion rights movement wanted to run with that. That's the future that progressives want, a Planned Parenthood in every mailbox, a taco truck on every corner. Why not? But, you know, on a more serious note, I think what we've seen is there has been an increase in people bringing pregnancies to term that are unwanted after the Dobbs decision. I don't want to discount that, right? There has been an increase in maternal mortality, right? A study that just came out from Johns Hopkins researchers that found a 9% rise in pregnancy-related deaths in states that ban abortion. So what we're seeing is that abortion bans do not seem to be very effective at driving down the number of abortions, because the number of abortions has gone up. In fact, what they seem to be effective at doing is killing women, right? And so, you know, I want to note that, and we should pause just for a second and reflect on the 68 additional deaths that this study found that resulted by the end of 2023. That's 68 people who might be alive today if not for these restrictions on abortion, that are killing people, you know, who are going to the hospital because they're having a miscarriage, or who are going to the hospital because they have a rare complication from an abortion and need treatment, and they're not getting it in time because of these abortion restrictions.
0: Amy.
7: So that's where our focus needs to be, close to 4 years after Dobbs.
0: I want to turn to Katie Glenn Daniel, the Director of Legal Affairs for Susan B. Anthony Pro-Life America. This is Daniel speaking to the Catholic news outlet EWTN earlier this year.
9: Well, it's so clear that these pills are deadly for unborn children. They're also extremely dangerous for mothers. The FDA today, right now, could take these drugs out of the mail. We hope they do. They've said that they're going to do a safety review, and we're confident that if that review is done honestly, they will find that these drugs have no business being on shelves or available in the United States. They are so harmful. They've killed millions of children. But we hope that they see the urgency that we see, and they act at least at a minimum, get these drugs out of the mail so that predators and abusers cannot get access to them, as we frequently see.
0: So, Amy, if you can respond and also talk about what is next, as the mifepristone companies, the makers, have also appealed the decision.
7: So abortion rights supporters will, of course, point out there have been more than 100 studies demonstrating that mifepristone is safe and effective. It's been on the market in the United States for more than 20 years. During that time, by the FDA's own numbers, with about 6 million uses of this drug, they have counted only 32 deaths, of which only about half were actually attributable to the abortion. So it's just simply not true that this is a dangerous pill for people to take. In fact, the reason that we're seeing attempts to restrict it, including from, you know, Republican appointees on the conservative Fifth Circuit Court of Appeals, the reasons are political, right? The reasons have to do with ideological opposition to abortion. They have nothing to do with women's health. Importantly, of course, the Trump FDA could have restricted access to mifepristone and has not done so. Instead, the FDA is conducting the safety review of mifepristone. Anti-abortion operatives like Josh Hawley are very frustrated with the pace of that review. And it's widely understood that the Trump administration had been trying to wait until after the midterm elections to restrict mifepristone. That will tell you everything that you need to know about how popular abortion rights are in this country. However, this court decision sort of forces the Trump administration's hand and will put the issue of abortion access back before voters and make it top of mind once again in a midterm election year.
0: Amy Littlefield, I want to thank you for being with us, the nation's abortion access correspondent, focusing on reproductive rights, health care, and religion. Her new book is Killers of Roe, My Investigation into the Mysterious Death of Abortion Rights. To see our interview on the book, go to democracynow.org. Up next, the latest on the global Samud flotilla. Stay with us.

0: Al-Rasali, heads held high, performed in New York by the NYC Palestinian Youth Choir. This is Democracy Now!, democracynow.org, the War and Peace Report. I'm Amy Goodman. Two members of a Gaza-bound humanitarian aid flotilla have appeared before an Israeli court after they were abducted from their ships in international waters and brought to Israel for interrogation. On Sunday, the court extended the imprisonment of Spanish national Seif Abu-Keshek and Brazilian national Thiago Avila by 2 days, though authorities have not brought any charges against them. Avila told his lawyers he'd been subjected to brutality after his abduction, including being, quote, dragged face down across the floor and beaten so severely that he passed out twice, unquote. The beating left him with visible bruises on his face. Both Avila and Keshek have begun a hunger strike. Just before the broadcast, Democracy Now! Spoke to Keshek's wife, Sally Issa. She's in Barcelona, Spain. Keshek is both a Spanish and Swedish citizen.
1: So my name is Sally. I am Saif Abu-Keshek's wife. Saif Abu-Keshek was on board the Global Smooth Flotilla, who is a mission with the aim to break the illegal siege on the Gaza Strip and deliver humanitarian aid to the people in Gaza. The Israeli military marine attacked the flotilla outside of the Greek island Crete in international water, and they kidnapped more than 175 activists, civilians with nationalities from all over the world, and they kept them hostages and then later freed them to the Greek police. They held, on the other hand, my husband Saif and his comrade Thiago as hostages, and later they took them to Israel against their will. We have got many testimonies about the interception and how it went. We have got to hear that it was very violent, and the activists were not treated very well. We could see images and pictures from the activists who were freed in Greece, where they had broken noses and broken ribs, and more than 30 people had to go to seek medical help. They also told us how it went to my husband Saif when they were kidnapped on the flotilla. So it has been very violent, and Saif was put in isolated cell on the boat. He started a hunger strike, and he was treated very bad, so bad that all the activists on the boat could hear him screaming during the ride to Greece. Now my husband is in Israel. They are questioning him and Thiago. Yesterday they went to the court and they got an extension of 2 days interrogation. And yeah, we are demanding all the governments around the world to interfere and free both Saif and Thiago, and to put a stop on the ongoing genocide and blockade, illegal blockade of the Gaza Strip.
0: That was Sally Issa, the wife of the detained Palestinian activist Saif Abu-Keshek. He and Thiago Avila were among an estimated 175 activists forced off their humanitarian aid ships at gunpoint during Israel's raid on the flotilla as it sailed off the coast of Greece Thursday. All the other activists were taken to a port on the Greek island of Crete. In a joint statement, the governments of Spain and Brazil wrote, quote, "This flagrantly illegal action by the Israeli authorities outside their jurisdiction constitutes a violation of international law." Spanish Prime Minister Pedro Sánchez spoke Sunday.
2: Ahora que Netanyahu ha hecho eso, Now that Netanyahu has done this, abducting foreign citizens, one of them is Spanish, and taking him to Israel, I say several things to Prime Minister Netanyahu. The first is that Spain will always protect its citizens. The second is that we will always defend international law, and this is a new violation of international law. And the third is we want the release of the Spanish citizen who has been illegally abducted by Netanyahu's government.
0: Meanwhile, Middle East Eye reports prosecutors in Italy have opened an investigation into the kidnapping and detention of Tiago Avila and Saif Abukeshek, who were on board the humanitarian boat that was flying the Italian flag. For more, we're joined by two guests here in New York. Rania Batrice is with us, a Palestinian-American activist, part of the communications team for the Global Samud Flotilla. And in Crete, Greece, we're joined by Hannah Smith, a representative of the Global Samud Flotilla Public Affairs Team, who was on the flotilla when Israeli forces raided the ships. Hannah, let's begin with you. So you have these two Samud activists who have been detained by Israel, and we heard the description of what happened to them. What happened to you?
3: So we were completely shocked by this. On Thursday night, our communications went down. We lost internet. Most of us thought it was just a technical issue. But soon we were surrounded by speedboats with their turning their lights on and off. We were very confused. We didn't know if people were just messing with us. Then we were approached by one of these boats and they self-identified as Israeli Navy. They pointed guns at us. They had lasers pointed at us. We had our hands in the air. They threatened lethal force and they told us to get to the front of the boat. They left us for a few hours and then they came back and they boarded the boat. They took us very aggressively to an Israeli naval vessel and where they held us for nearly 2 days. We were held in a makeshift prison with shipping containers and barbed wire. Many people were subject to aggressive physical force. We were denied access to adequate water. We were denied access to sanitary supplies. We were also, the day after our interception, Saif was taken into solitary confinement, something that we were all very concerned would happen. We anticipated that this genocidal regime would target him because he is Palestinian. And we were held there. The nights were extremely cold. People's jackets were stolen. When I advocated for one of the participants, who's a doctor, who was pacing for 2 hours trying to stay warm, she had a short sleeve shirt in like 50 degree weather that was cold and damp. When I advocated for blankets, they flooded the sleeping area. And then we had a dozen people pacing, trying to stay warm, trying not to get hypothermia. The cruelty increased when we started to mobilize for the release of 6 people who were in solitary confinement. Saif was one of these people. We mobilized, and then we mobilized in the sense that we refused to leave the vessel without them. We started to bang on the walls and say, free our comrades. You know, we were so concerned about their safety. When we were told that we were going to be transported to another vessel, we weren't told what vessels they were going to be, but we knew that we didn't want to leave without them. And so when we said, we're not going to leave without them, when we nonviolently resisted, many people were beat, many people were dragged. I was held in the stress position for many hours. I refused to be on the first boat. I negotiated to get back on the Israeli vessel from the Greek Coast Guard boat. And I heard people being beat. I heard people screaming. I heard people being dragged around. And it was absolutely horrifying. We know that this cruelty that is directed at us is because of the hatred that they have for the Palestinian people. We also know that this flagrant violation of international law that happened over 600 nautical miles from Gaza, it has happened because we have allowed so many violations to happen in Gaza, because we have allowed the genocide to continue. So what we experienced was very cruel, but it was a fraction of what Palestinians in Gaza experience. Then at the end of this, I was on the last boat to disembark, and we realized that Tiago was also still on board and that they had not released Saif. We negotiated with the Greek Coast Guard. We tried to get them and urge them to intervene, to do anything to stop that vessel from leaving Greek territorial waters. These people were kidnapped, brought into Greek territorial waters. The Greek government had an obligation to intervene, but they did not. And then we were brought to the Greek port, where many people waited hospitalization and medical treatment. Several people broke ribs. Two people were beat unconscious. Many people had concussions. People were aggressively kicked in the genitals. We saw a level of violence that I genuinely didn't anticipate. Many of us were not even planning to go all the way to Gaza on this flotilla. We had other stops along the way. So this was an utter shock, a complete violation of international law, and something that I think we should all not only condemn, but do concrete actions to stop and to hold the government, the Israeli occupation government, and all of its enablers accountable.
0: Some of your colleagues had to be rescued from a ship that was sinking, Hannah?
3: Yes. So there was one vessel that was attacked by the Israeli occupation navy. That vessel was called Tam Tam. And I haven't even been able to talk to the people on board, so I can't share their full experiences. But they were left on a vessel that was sinking. Open Arms, one of our support vessels here in Crete that is supporting the fleet with medical and mechanical support, was able to find them and rescue them. But yes, I mean, this is utterly horrific. We're talking about, this is European waters that this happened in.
0: So how many ships were there, and are some still headed to Gaza?
3: So there were 56 vessels before the Israeli attack. They intercepted 21. They left one sinking. And so now we have 34 vessels here in Crete. So the plan right now is that we want to regroup. We want to assess the situation. We want to assess our strategies and the risks. We want to come together as a movement and start to work towards the next steps. So right now we are not planning an immediate departure to Gaza, but we are planning on convening and discussing what we feel as a movement is going to be the most effective way to continue to work towards breaking Israel's illegal siege on Gaza and stopping the genocide, and then also to free our comrades Saif and Tiago.
0: So, Rania Patrice, if you can talk about the significance of the two activists, one Spanish-Swedish, Saif, and the other Brazilian. You can't help but think, when it comes to Spain and Brazil, they've been among the countries who are most critical of Israel. If they are being used as an example, and what exactly is happening to them now in Israel, what you understand.
4: Yeah, so I definitely think that's at least in part of what's going on here. But also, Saif and Tiago have been very vocal advocates and activists themselves. Tiago has been on several flotilla missions for many years. Saif obviously is also part of the leadership of the Global Smooth Flotilla, as is Tiago. So I think it's multiple things at play here. It is a favorite tactic of the Israeli regime to try to bully people into silence and submission, to threaten people. And they've gotten away with it for decades. So here they are doing it again, this time in international waters, as Hannah mentioned, over 600 nautical miles away from the coast of Gaza.
0: We did talk to Saif Abukeshek in April as the Global Samud Flotilla began its journey to Gaza. He spoke to us from aboard one of the humanitarian aid ships in the Mediterranean Sea.
5: It's very important to address how this genocide and how the siege being enabled. When countries like Spain decides to vote on an embargo, military embargo, to prevent this kind of ships to go through the Mediterranean, and they try to find other ports, when they don't declare the content of what they have on the cargo, and they just sail to maintain and enable the Israeli government by providing them with the needed materials to continue committing genocide and maintain the illegal siege on Gaza. People need to react. Governments are allowing this to happen when they don't take action.
0: So that is Saif Abukeshek. We want to turn now to Brazilian activist Tiago Avila, speaking last June on board another humanitarian aid flotilla sailing to Gaza. The flotilla was also violently raided by Israeli forces.
6: I come from a place where imperialism always plays a decisive role. My country suffered two military coups, and both of them had the support of the United States. And so it's important that we understand that imperialism and Zionism, they are the greatest evils of our generation. And we need to defeat them wherever we can. And Palestine is now the strategic place for all peoples to unite and fight against oppression, exploitation, and the destruction of nature. But they have been threatening us for many, many years. For 17 years, any flotilla mission that tried to reach Gaza has been threatened by them. But we will not bow to their threats. We do not need their permission.
0: So as we wrap up, Rania Batrice, that is Tiago Avila. We also heard from Saif Abukeshek. If you can talk about what's happening now, apparently they're going to be brought back into court. You've been with the Global Samud Flotilla and the flotillas before representing them here.
4: Yeah, so they have had one hearing where they extended their detention 2 days, I think, as you mentioned. Still no charges have been placed on either one of them. They are continuing. I did get an update from Tiago's wife that he was finally able to actually see a doctor. He is feeling better. They're both still on hunger strike. So we're playing this waiting game where Israel has control of everything, including their access.

0: global fight against oppression and injustice and domination. And I would go again. I think a lot of us would, because this is something that every citizen, everyone all around the world, whether you're on land or sea, should be doing, that we should be standing for justice and standing for Palestine.
1: I should also say, when we spoke to Saif Abukeshek, he was on a Greenpeace ship known as the Arctic Sunrise, providing technical support, accompanying the flotilla for part of the voyage in a show of solidarity. I want to thank you both for being with us. Rania Batrice of the Global Samud Flotilla, and Hannah Smith was on that flotilla. She's speaking to us from Crete. Up next, the latest on the Strait of Hormuz and the war in Iran. We'll speak with Trita Parsi.

0: Everybody deserves to be free by the Resistance Revival Chorus performed at Town Hall in September for the Voices of Gaza. This is Democracy Now!, democracynow.org, the War and Peace Report. I'm Amy Goodman. Two missiles hit a U.S. Navy vessel in the Strait of Hormuz earlier today after it ignored warnings from Iran's Revolutionary Guard to halt. That's according to the Iranian state media. But the U.S. says no vessel was struck. This comes as President Trump announced the U.S. will begin guiding ships through the Strait of Hormuz starting today, deploying guided missile destroyers, more than 100 aircraft and 15,000 U.S. service members. Tehran immediately rejected the move. A senior Iranian official warned any U.S. interference in the strait would be considered a ceasefire violation. President Trump said he'd reviewed Iran's 14-point peace proposal, but warned the U.S. could resume strikes. Iran's foreign minister said a deal is just inches away, but accused U.S. negotiators of making maximalist demands. No further talks have been scheduled. At least two other vessels, apparently, were also struck in the Strait of Hormuz over the weekend, though all crew members were reported safe. Meanwhile, U.S. gas prices have now reached $4.45 a gallon, up nearly 50% since the war began. According to Iran's Ministry of Health, U.S.-Israeli strikes have killed close to 3,400 people, including 376 children. The U.S. military has confirmed 13 combat deaths and 381 service members wounded. This is President Trump speaking in Florida Friday.
1: We get the radical left to say, we're not winning. We're not winning. They don't have any military left. It's unbelievable. It's actually, I believe it's treasonous. Okay, you want to know the truth? It's treasonous.
0: President Trump saying it's treasonous to say that the U.S. is not winning the war on Iran. For more, we go to Washington, D.C., where we're joined by Trita Parsi, Executive Vice President of the Quincy Institute for Responsible Statecraft. His latest article headlined, Trump's Iran Blockade Snatches Defeat from the Jaws of Victory. Trita is the author of several books, including Losing an Enemy, Obama, Iran, and the Triumph of Diplomacy. Trita Parsi, thanks for joining us again. Talk about this latest news right up to when we're broadcasting, where Iran says they struck a U.S. naval vessel and the U.S. is denying it. And then President Trump saying that it's treasonous to criticize what the U.S. is doing.
2: Thank you for having me, Amy. Let me first start off by saying, because I think it's important context, that according to the plan of those who sold this blockade idea to the Trump administration, Iran should have crumbled about 10 days ago. And it

0: clearly has not happened. And that, I think that's part of the reason why you see the president increasingly using desperate language and even considering desperate moves, such as moving U.S. warships through the Persian Gulf in order to protect other ships. It's important to understand the U.S. Navy has kept itself roughly 3,000 kilometers from Iran's shorelines throughout the entire war in order to avoid getting hit by any of Iran's missiles that potentially could sink a major American warship. So if the U.S. during the war was unwilling to get that close to the Iranian waters, I find it very unlikely that the U.S. will do so under the current circumstances, knowing very well that that could lead to a major confrontation, restarting of the war, but perhaps more importantly, it could lead to American servicemen getting killed in a manner and on a scale that we did not see during the war that Trump started. And he was very careful to avoid those type of casualties, knowing very well what that would do to the degree of support that this war has within his own base. So the idea that he now would go down that path, I find very unlikely. Rather, it is more of a sign of his desperation because this blockade has backfired on him. And he's trying to do just something in order to be able to turn the tables on the Iranians.
1: Hmm. So talk about exactly what President Trump is saying will start happening today. This guiding of ships that he said countries are calling for, that the U.S. military will do through the Strait of Hormuz.
0: Well, we don't know because all we have is that tweet. It's very unclear, grammatically incorrect in places, etc. But bottom line is it's not clear whether the ships, American warships, actually would escort these other ships out of the straits or whether it would be simply providing them with instructions on how to navigate different areas in which mines have been planted. So it's still unclear. And to me, it looks more like what we have seen in the past, in which Trump makes these big declarations, pretends as if there's going to be a dramatic shift, but then he backs down, knowing very well that if he actually follows through on it, it will lead to an escalation that he cannot control and that likely will backfire.
1: And talk about Iran's demands and then Iran saying that the U.S. is making maximalist demands. And who exactly is doing this negotiating?
0: Well, if we take a look at what has been publicly circulated, and it may not be accurate information, clearly, both sides are making maximalist demands. The Iranians are demanding reparations for the war. Now, under other circumstances, perhaps one would say that that is not unreasonable, mindful of the fact that they were attacked. But nevertheless, vis-a-vis the superpower of the United States, that is a very unlikely demand to be heeded. So there's plenty of demands the Iranians are making that likely will never be accepted by the United States. But then there are other things that I think could be part of a workable deal between the two sides. The question, though, is as long as Trump insists on demands such as zero enrichment, demands that were sold to him by the Israelis with the design of making sure that any deal would be impossible to reach and that it would force Trump into a military confrontation. As long as Trump continues to listen to those forces, the very same forces that also sold him this blockade that has backfired, we're not going to see a diplomatic breakthrough. It requires a far more disciplined and flexible approach to the negotiations. And right now, we're not seeing that from either side.
1: This is the deputy speaker of the Iranian parliament speaking Sunday about the fate of the Strait of Hormuz.
2: To the Zionist regime will under no circumstances be allowed to pass through the Strait of Hormuz. Hostile countries headed by the United States will also not have the right of passage. Other vessels wishing to transit will do so under the law we enact and with authorization obtained from the commander-in-chief and placed at the disposal of our armed forces.
1: So the deputy speaker of the Iranian parliament is talking about a new law they want to pass banning Israeli and U.S. ships through the Strait of Hormuz. Trita Parsi.
0: Yes. So again, I think this is part of the maximalist approach that the Iranians are also pursuing. I don't think that that is going to be what the end result of all of this will be. I do think the Iranians are going to retain control and there's going to be some sort of a mechanism in which they will receive payment. It may not be framed as a toll, it may be framed as something else, potentially together with other GCC states, particularly Oman. But I don't think it's going to look in such a manner that the Iranians are going to prevent U.S. ships indefinitely from being able to pass through the straits. And I think, again, in some ways, the Iranian maximalist goals or their strategy is just mirror imaging what Trump is doing. This is Trump's style. He always throws out maximalist demands, publicly tries to embarrass and humiliate the other side, and the Iranians are essentially mirror imaging his strategy. Ultimately, however, that is not how you get to a deal.
1: Okay. The U.S. has also threatened more strikes. Trita Parsi, in this last 30 seconds, where do you see this going this week? Is this, as in the U.S. population, the U.S. attacks on Iran are fiercely unpopular?
0: Yes, and Trump knows this, and he knows that his members of Congress from the Republican side are privately making more and more phone calls, complaining about this war, complaining about how it is destroying their chances in the November elections. Many of them are going to lose their seats as a result of this. Trump is under a lot of pressure, but he's still looking for a silver bullet that will make him a winner instead of engaging in serious diplomacy.
1: Trita Parsi, thanks so much for being with us, Executive Vice President of the Quincy Institute for Responsible Statecraft. Thanks for joining us. That does it for today's show. A very happy birthday to Dennis Moynihan. I'm traveling to Toronto today to speak at the Radio Days North America Conference, then we'll appear at screenings of the new documentary about Democracy Now!, Steal This Story, Please. I will be Thursday night and Friday morning at the Main Cinema in Minneapolis, then in Chicago Friday night, and for two screenings on Saturday at the Music Box Theater and at the historic Oriental Theater in Milwaukee on Sunday. For information on all these screenings, and as well as our travel through the country, go to democracynow.org and stealthestory.org. I'm Amy Goodman in New York today. Thanks so much for joining us.
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1: 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Early in March, I shared on Growing Greener a conversation with Dr. James Hitchmore, a British garden designer and horticultural ecologist